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11: 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My name is Joe. Thanks for joining me on this spooky night. Got a lot of great music lined up tonight, so make sure you stick around. We'll be starting this set off with Alice Cooper and the Ballad of Dwight Frye. Keep it tuned in here if you dare.

Welcome back. You're listening to Garage Radio. My name's Joe, and we're doing a Halloween special tonight. It wouldn't be Halloween if we didn't have, well, Mr. Bobby Boris Pickett and the Monster Mash. All right, coming up, I got a Misfits track on the way. Also got a track from a group called Worthy Kids on deck. But up next, it is the Season of the Witch. Donovan here. Keep it tuned in here. Garage Radio.

0: their song Halloween. You're listening to Garage Radio Halloween Special. Hey, my name's Joe. Thanks for tuning in. Hope you've been enjoying the music I've been playing tonight, keeping it in sort of the seasonal mood. Up next, I've got, well, Iron Maiden with Fear of the Dark. Keep it tuned in here if you dare.
1: Put them in the Iron Maiden.
2: 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Excellent!

0: 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My name's Joe. Thanks for tuning in. Hope you've been enjoying the, well, spooky tunes I've been laying down tonight. Got a lot of great tracks on the way, so stick around right after these quick messages. 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
0: Welcome back. 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My name's Joe, and well, thanks for tuning in for the spooky, spooky tunes tonight. Hopefully getting you in the Halloween spirit. Coming up, I've got a song by The Cramps to come, so make sure you stick around for that. But up next, here is The Dead Kennedys. You gotta plan all night, plan all week, plan all year for Halloween. Keep it tuned in here. Garage Radio.

That was the Cramps with their song, I Was a Teenage Werewolf. We all go through those phases. 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My name's Joe, and while I'm playing a Halloween special tonight, trying to get into the spooky season mood, on the way, I've got a Screamin' Jay Hawkins song to come, so make sure you stick around for that. But up next, here is a group called The Mummies, a small punk rock outfit. This is a live performance on San Francisco Public Access Television back in 1992. This is their song, The Fly. Keep it tuned in here, Garage Radio.

Screaming Jay Hawkins there with I Put a Spell on You. You're listening to Garage Radio. My name's Joe, and well, I've been doing a Halloween special here tonight, getting to the spooky season. Hope you've enjoyed the music I've been playing. Got some Rocky Erickson on the way, so make sure you stick around for that. But up next, here's the Rolling Stones with their cover of Little Red Riding Hood. Keep it tuned in here, Garage Radio.

Rocky Erickson there with I Walked with a Zombie Last Night. Sounds like my weekend. You're listening to Garage Radio. My name's Joe, and well, I've been doing a Halloween special here tonight. Hope you enjoy the music I've been playing. We'll be finishing off tonight's set with Metallica and their song, The Thing That Should Not Be. Thanks for tuning in, and hey, happy Halloween.

0: 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I would just like to say now, as an expert on the subject, that WRCT Pittsburgh does not blow. 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

0: 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But there are other alternatives.
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1: Forgotten Founders.
2: Quick history question for you, Steve. Everybody knows Thomas Jefferson wrote the Declaration of Independence, but who wrote the Constitution?
3: I think most people would probably say James Madison.
2: Madison helped shape it, but if you mean the man who actually turned the convention's work into the final text, the better answer is Governor Morris.
3: Governor Morris, wooden leg, wicked sense of humor, notorious ladies' man, to put it politely, and arguably one of the most important people at the Constitutional Convention.
2: He spoke more often than any other delegate. He proposed more motions than any other delegate. And at the very end, a five-man committee of style gave him the job of putting the Constitution in its final form.
3: He took a sprawling draft, consolidated 23 articles down to 7, changed a great deal of the wording, and did it in about 3.5 days.
2: Including the preamble, which he basically wrote from scratch.
3: 3 words just about every American knows. We the people.
2: That's Morris, and most Americans have never heard of him.
3: Then there's John Dickinson. Before independence, he became America's first celebrity, the internationally recognized leader of the resistance to Britain, according to historian Jane Calvert.
2: But when Congress finally voted on independence in July of 1776, Dickinson wouldn't vote for it.
3: He didn't vote against it either.
2: He deliberately abstained, so he wouldn't stand in the way, and so the decision could at least appear unanimous.
3: Then he joined the militia he helped raise and train, and marched out to meet the British. Later, he even enlisted in the Delaware militia as a private.
2: Think about that. One man helped give us the final words of the Constitution. Another helped lead the resistance to Britain, stepped aside rather than block independence, and then went to fight for it.
3: These aren't footnotes to the founding.
2: But somewhere between their time and ours, we largely forgot them.
3: Today, we put them back into the story.
2: This is Forgotten Founders.
3: John Dickinson was one of the most prominent Americans of the Revolutionary era. Today, very few Americans know his name.
2: Dr. Jane Calvert says part of the reason is that Dickinson's papers remained largely unavailable to scholars for generations. In part is the hostile portrait John Adams left behind, a portrait later historians repeatedly accepted.
3: Then there's Governor Morris, whose disappearance may be even harder to explain. He was one of the most active delegates in Philadelphia and the principal draftsman of the Constitution's final text.
2: Professor Dennis Rasmussen says he has puzzled over why Morris isn't higher in the founding pantheon, because the usual explanations don't really seem to account for it.
3: Two founders who mattered enormously in their own time, two distinct paths to becoming almost invisible in ours.
2: Our first guest has spent more than 2 decades trying to restore John Dickinson to the story of the founding.
3: Dr. Jane Calvert is director and chief editor of the John Dickinson Writings Project and the author of the prize-winning Penmen of the Founding, a biography of John Dickinson, published by Oxford University Press in 2024. The first complete biography of Dickinson's life and work. The Writings Project is an effort to collect, transcribe, annotate, and publish a record that other major founders have had for generations.
2: Her case goes well beyond saying Dickinson deserves a footnote. She argues he was active at every stage of the founding, from 1765 through the ratification of the Constitution, and depending on how you count, he may belong not seventh among the major founders, but first.
3: Dr. Calvert, welcome to America at 250 Due Diligence.
4: Dr. Calvert, we know of the big six of the American Revolution. There's George Washington, John Adams, Thomas Jefferson, James Madison, Benjamin Franklin, Alexander Hamilton, but I think you would argue it should be the Big Seven. Tell us about number seven.
5: Well, number seven, or maybe number one, depending on how you want to look at it, is John Dickinson. And my argument for his number one position is that he was the only of these people who was in America and active at every stage of the founding from 1765 all the way through beyond the ratification of the Constitution. And at every moment, he was present and active, making really indispensable contributions. And before independence, he became America's first celebrity and was the internationally recognized leader of the resistance to Britain. And afterwards, he continued to hold high office and contribute to the founding of states and the nation. So, you know, really, there's not any, no single person wrote as much for the founding as he did or was as present and active in high office directing, you know, the course of events.
4: But I would imagine 99% of people, or maybe a higher percentage of Americans, have never heard of him or they forgot about him. Did he have bad PR? What happened?
5: I guess you could say that. What happened were there were myriad reasons for that. You're absolutely right. Very few people know about Dickinson today. But in his day, he was the most, you know, widely known American, even, well, I mean, Benjamin Franklin, he was well known. Of course, he was famous, but he was famous in more elite circles for his scientific experiments. He was actually a pretty terrible politician, and he was not really considered, you know, sort of an American figure until he changed his loyalties from Britain to America in 1774. But as to why Dickinson is not known today, that's sort of complicated. And one reason is that his papers have not been available for scholars and the public to draw on and write biographies and study. So I'm trying to remedy that with the John Dickinson Writings Project. So that's one reason. So without that, you know, really people can't know about him, or people have just been able to make things up and the record has never gotten corrected. And the first person who really started making things up about Dickinson, and this is the main reason he isn't known today, was John Adams. And John Adams was an interesting character, to be sure, but he was jealous of no one more than Dickinson. And he wrote a letter it was a letter home to Massachusetts in 1775, and it had an insult against Dickinson. And this letter was intercepted and published by the British. And it made a stir insofar as people sort of united behind Dickinson against Adams, because it was an ad hominem attack on Dickinson's character. And, you know, nobody really took it seriously. But then 30 years later, Adams wrote a defense of himself concerning this letter in his autobiography. And when historians got a hold of that, they just took his word for it and never actually checked the sources to see if what he was saying was true or actually happened. And so that's how this really very unflattering characterization of Dickinson kind of got out into the world. And then even to this day, there are historians who, even though they should know better and they know Adams was not a reliable narrator, they still believe this characterization of Dickinson. And so he gets maligned by you know, some leading historians who really ought to know better. And if people want to read about this, there is a forum in the William and Mary Quarterly where I dissect this problem, and we can kind of see some new sources from 1775 that go to disproving Adams. And that's in the William and Mary Quarterly, and it's being available to the public right now.
2: I have been a fan of Dickinson for a while now as a student of history, but what really turned it on for me and turned me to him to start reading and start digging into him a little bit was Zelko Ivanek's portrayal in the 2008 John Adams HBO miniseries, What, in your estimation, did that series get right? And what, if anything, did it get wrong?
5: Well, it got more wrong than it got right. Mm-hmm. The only way I would say that portrayal of Dickinson is accurate is insofar as it's how John Adams saw Dickinson, but it bears no resemblance to the actual person. So in the first place, just from sort of outward appearances, Dickinson certainly, he had his health issues, as did most Americans of his day. But, you know, he is portrayed in this as kind of really sort of sickly and sort of sweaty, kind of clammy, and, you know, these circles under his eyes and very kind of negative minded and scowly and you know, these kind of sunken eyes. And that just is not a Dickinson that I recognize. Oh, and also just sort of very, you know, kind of just, yeah, just very negative and kind of dark and unappealing generally. But Dickinson was a charismatic figure. He was a very compelling speaker. He was widely liked. He made friends everywhere he went. He was generally known as being very gracious and very, you know, warm and humorous. And also, he could be very serious as well. But he was someone who people were drawn to him and they listened to him. And that made Adams deeply jealous. Other things about the portrayal, he did not have a Scottish brogue. I don't have any idea where they came up with that. He didn't walk with a cane, didn't wear a wig. He didn't wear fancy clothes with lace and ruffles as he's portrayed. They got the timeline entirely wrong about, you know, certain things that happened. They have Dickinson being sort of persuaded by Franklin and I'm not sure who, maybe it was Adams, to step aside at the vote for independence. But that was absolutely Dickinson's idea, that he said as early as a whole year before the Declaration of Independence.
2: Let's make something clear here for folks who aren't aware. Dickinson did not sign the Declaration of Independence, and he abstained from the vote, correct?
5: Correct. And it's very important to know that he abstained from the vote. He did not vote against it. He made very clear a year before the Declaration of Independence that if Congress decided to go that direction, and even if he disagreed with it, which he did, he would not interfere with it. In fact, he would make sure that the vote would at least appear unanimous, which is why he abstained. And then he fully supported it by joining the militia that he had raised and trained, and he led it to the front to meet the British. And not only that, he later enlisted, that was the Pennsylvania militia, and then he later enlisted in the Delaware militia as a private, which is something no other gentleman of his stature did. He was one of the wealthiest men in the country, and wealthy men served as officers. They did not serve as enlisted men, but he made a point of enlisting to serve his country and show his patriotism. So, you know, I believe the Adams HBO miniseries does show him riding off to the front, but it's sort of inexplicable after, you know, how he's portrayed before that. There's no real explanation given for that. And it's really kind of a shockingly inaccurate portrayal that I think I get asked about that more than almost anything. And it's a shame because, you know, the story is kind of, it doesn't make Adams look great, but it's so much more interesting when you have Dickinson as a strong, you know, appealing figure who's making a compelling argument. So anyway, that's my take on that.
2: One more thing on the Adams and Dickinson relationship, on top of the jealousy, which we've talked about a lot on this series of shows, is the jealousy that Adams has had in his life. Do you think it was also kind of a little bit of anger that he wasn't willing to sign on to the Declaration, and he wanted, for the majority of his time, at least my understanding is, to repair the relationship with Great Britain?
5: Well, okay, so as far as that goes, Adams turned against Dickinson well before the question of independence was on the table.
2: Okay.
5: And he actually started showing jealousy towards Dickinson in the first Congress in 1774. So Dickinson, he helped get Congress to Philadelphia. But then he was denied a seat because he wasn't sitting in the Pennsylvania Assembly. And so he was actually kept out of Congress for the first part of it. But he still played such an important guiding role in Congress that he wrote four of the six documents that it produced. But before he joined, he eventually did join the Congress. And before he did that, Adams was sort of thinking that, you know, the things that he wrote might get chosen and might get, you know, put forth as the documents that Congress produced. But as soon as Dickinson got there, Adams' materials were put aside and Dickinson's were adopted. And that at that point, Adams really turned from fanboy to hater. And because he had been praising Dickinson in his diary, just any time he had any interaction with Dickinson, he was just like just fawning and praising and kind of gushing. But then when his documents were supplanted by Dickinson's, he turned, and you can see it in his writings. He turned. So then he kind of came back around to admiring Dickinson at the beginning of the second Congress. And we see again this kind of adulation and praise of Dickinson. But then, you know, he became again annoyed that Dickinson had all the power in Congress and was, you know, kind of doing things that, and Adams was miserable for other reasons. And then he just lashed out at Dickinson and made up a story that he was frustrated about the Olive Branch petition, but it had nothing to do with the Olive Branch petition. And so
2: that is how it is portrayed in the series.
5: Well, that's how it's portrayed in the series, because yes, that's what Adams wrote about in his 1805 autobiography, that he claimed that his anger at Dickinson was about the Olive Branch petition, but it had zero to do with it. When Adams wrote that insult, the Olive Branch petition had already been debated. It had been signed. Adams had voted for it. He'd signed it. It was over and done with. It was 2 weeks later that Adams wrote that, and he was miserable because he was sick and he was upset with his fellow Massachusetts delegates, and he was frustrated at Dickinson's power. And most immediately, he was frustrated because I think Dickinson tabled discussion of an American Constitution, the Articles of Confederation. And so Adams was upset at that, not at the Olive Branch petition. That was over and done with.
4: You touched on one of the contradictions about Dickinson, which is he was seemingly a pacifist. His parents were Quakers, but he was not a Quaker, correct?
5: He was not a Quaker. He was what Quakers now call a fellow traveler, and neither was he a pacifist. In fact, his parents, I do not believe, were strict. They were Quakers, but they were not strict pacifists, which was a feature of Quakers in the early 18th century. You could be a Quaker, but not a strict pacifist. And so Dickinson had been an advocate for citizen militias since his early 20s, at least. That was the main reason he would not join with Quakers. It was because he said, I am on all proper occasions, an advocate for the lawfulness of defensive war. And so he was actually at the forefront of raising the Pennsylvania militia. Even though he was only a colonel, he effectively controlled the entire Pennsylvania militia. And he was at the forefront of preparing America for the military defense. He served as, you know, commander-in-chief of first Delaware and then Pennsylvania. And he single-handedly revamped the Delaware militia. He wrote a drill manual. He drilled the troops himself. In fact, he had a broader and experience, military experience, than George Washington. Dickinson was a formidable military figure in his own right.
4: He was best known, though, I believe, at the time under a couple of pen names, correct? The Pennsylvania Farmer?
5: I haven't even counted up how many pen names he had. But yes, he wrote so much that, yes, he had. His most famous pen name was the Pennsylvania Farmer. But his other famous pen name was Fabius, although that was less known in his time. But Pennsylvania Farmer is what he was known by from 1768 on, is that was how he was best known.
4: But he wasn't really a farmer, was he? He was a lawyer.
5: He was. So he was a gentleman farmer. He owned the family plantation and was active in running it. And especially later in life, he was interested in seeds and cultivation. And he was kind of an inspiration for the Democratic agrarian societies and the husbandry groups that were on the rise in the early Republic. So no, he wasn't a dirt farmer. He did not have, he didn't walk behind a plow with dirt under his fingernails, but he was a gentleman farmer, and everybody understood that that's what he meant. If you read the first paragraphs of the first farmer's letters, it's very clear that he was a gentleman farmer.
2: At what point in his life was it, during this same time period in the 1770s that we're talking about, was it a little later in life that he started pursuing abolition efforts?
5: So he always disliked slavery. And it was after he married in 1770 that he started, I think it wouldn't be unfair to suggest that his wife, who was a very devout Quaker, probably brought out his own Quakerism. And so he, at that point in the early 1770s, he started writing, making it known in his public writings that he thought that the slavery laws in America were illegitimate. And then he tried to get an anti-slavery clause in his draft of the Articles of Confederation in June of 1776. And then at his first opportunity after the Declaration of Independence, when he went back home to his farm in Delaware, at the very first opportunity, he wrote the first manumission deed for his slaves. So he freed them all conditionally in 1777. And so what that meant was they would have to remain enslaved for another, 21 years if they were children, and other conditions. But then he couldn't live with himself. And so he started freeing them unconditionally. And by 1786, they were all freed unconditionally. And he was the only leading founder to free all of his enslaved people during his lifetime. And then he wrote abolition.

0: who did not know that he had done this, and called him out for being a hypocrite, for writing the farmers' letters and doing other things, proclaiming liberty. But they didn't know that he'd freed his slaves, and so they were calling him a hypocrite, which is pretty interesting. But there wasn't any backlash against Dickinson for doing that. There was backlash against the Quakers because they were seen as loyalists. Some of them were, most of them weren't.
1: Loyalist to the crown, the British crown.
0: Loyalist to the crown, that's right. And so, you know, their big cause was abolition in the late 18th century. And so they lost traction on that because of their being seen as being loyalist. So that was unfortunate. But yeah, I mean, a lot of people, Dickinson included, really did think that slavery was going to sort of die out of its own accord. They watched what was happening in the North, and maybe it was naive, maybe it was wishful thinking, but they said, well, look at these northern states, they're gradually abolishing slavery. And so they thought it would happen with time, and you know, they were mistaken, obviously. But yeah, against Dickinson there was no backlash against him for doing that.
2: You mentioned the Fabius letters. What were the purpose of the Fabius letters?
0: So he wrote two sets of Fabius letters. The first set he wrote in 1788, and that was to advocate the ratification of the Constitution. And most people think that the Federalist Papers were kind of what got that accomplished. But actually, the Federalist Papers were written only for an elite audience of New Yorkers, and it didn't even convince them to ratify the Constitution. But the Fabius letters were nine letters written, published in the newspapers, and they were reprinted in, I think, most of the states, and they were directed towards an audience of ordinary Americans. And they are just really an astounding expression of, he weaves both sort of classical imagery of, you know, Roman ideals with biblical ideals and precepts. And so he really shifts fluidly back and forth between the Bible and classical sources. And it's a very moving sort of exposition of why the Constitution is so vital and so important, how it works, but also what it means to be an American, and how Americans should be conducting themselves in this new republic. And so it's very sort of a nice, you know, sequel in a way to the Farmers' Letters, because the Farmers' Letters were the first to identify, like, Americans as being distinctly American, having a distinct American identity apart from their British identity, and how it meant to be, what it meant to be an American. And then the Fabius letters just sort of picks up on that and approaches it from this sort of biblical and classical perspective.
1: Now, remarkably, you are the one who wrote the first complete account of Dickinson's life and work. And you weren't doing this, obviously, a long, long time ago in 2024. Penman of the Founding, a biography of John Dickinson, and a prize-winning book. I understand you had some real challenges doing the research into Dickinson's writings. His handwriting was really bad?
0: So, yeah, the challenge is, as I mentioned before, with his papers not being published. So every other founder has, you know, dozens of volumes of their papers that have been, you know, collected, transcribed, annotated, published, and you can go and just access them online or from a library and open them up, and it's all right there in front of you. And all you have to do is sort of pluck out what you want and use it. Well, that none of that had been done for Dickinson. And when I first started the biography, I mean, I've been working on Dickinson for 20 years before that, but we still had not yet published volume one of the complete writings and selected correspondence of John Dickinson. We now are working on volume six. But yeah, and so his handwriting, when he was writing for letters, you know, correspondence, or something that someone else was going to read, he could be, you know, his handwriting was beautiful. But when he was just writing for himself, you know, drafts and, you know, legal case notes, and the, you know, he

0: It was just, it'll make your eyeballs melt. It's just put your brain into pretzels. And so, yeah, it takes trained paleographers, and a paleographer is someone who can is trained to decipher antique or handwriting. And so without those documents being transcribed, and I'm pretty good at reading it now, but you can't skim, you can't, you have to transcribe these documents before you can make any sense of them. And then when they haven't been annotated, when they are legal case notes with all kinds of legal terminology and Latin and law French, which is a combination of English, French, and Latin, you can't, I mean, you just can't make any sense of them. So yeah, it was really difficult to do that. And we had only processed documents from his earliest years, and very little from his later years. So I expect I made mistakes, and that someone will come along and write a better biography in the future, but at least there is something out there now that accounts for, more of his life, but still not all of it, still not everything.
1: It just seems amazing to me that he's such an important figure that no one had done this previously. How did you come across these documents? Were they all in a warehouse somewhere, or did you have to go to different libraries and museums to find them?
0: Well, they are the two biggest repositories of Dickinson's documents are in Philadelphia. One is at the Historical Society of Pennsylvania, and the other one is at the Library Company of Philadelphia. But there are also huge collections in, the Library of Congress and the National Archives and the New York Public Library and, various other places. And so I've, been around the country imaging documents and bringing them back and putting them on a server for my team to access and work with. But yeah, it's been, I started doing that in 2009, and it's been hard.
2: Dr. Jane Calvert on John Dickinson, a founder whose modern reputation, she argues, was shaped by a combination of missing papers, John Adams' hostility, and generations of historians repeating a version of the story that never really got corrected.
1: If Dickinson's obscurity has some identifiable causes, that of our next founder may be even harder to explain.
2: Dennis Rasmussen says he has puzzled over Governor Morris for years. Morris was colorful, consequential, and more than anyone else, responsible for the Constitution's final language.
1: So why isn't he in the same pantheon as Madison, Hamilton, Jefferson, or Washington?
2: That's where we go next.

0: Our next guest has literally written the book on Governor Morris.
1: Dennis Rasmussen is a professor of political science at Syracuse University's Maxwell School of Citizenship and Public Affairs and the author of The Constitution's Penman, Governor Morris and the Creation of America's Basic Charter, his study of Morris's role in shaping the founding document.
0: Morris spoke more often at the Constitutional Convention than any other delegate. He proposed more motions than anyone else and had more of them accepted. He also delivered what has been called the first abolitionist speech in American public life to a room that included slaveholders.
1: And when the convention reached the end, the Committee of Style turned the final drafting to Morris. He consolidated 23 sprawling articles into 7, changed a great deal of the wording, and wrote the famous preamble basically from scratch.
0: Professor Rasmussen, welcome to America at 250 Due Diligence.
1: Professor, most Americans can name Madison or Hamilton or Adams or Washington, but Governor Morris is largely forgotten despite being the principal draftsman of the Constitution's final text. Who was he, and how did he end up with that job, that critical job?
2: So he was really among the most colorful of the founders. Morris was a peg-legged ladies' man with a really wicked sense of humor. He was, without question, one of the funniest of the founders. It's not a super high bar, but he was one of the funniest of the founders, along with Benjamin Franklin. He was arguably the single most important person at the Philadelphia Convention that created the Constitution. At the convention, he spoke more often than any other delegate. He proposed more motions than any other delegate. He had more motions accepted than any other delegate. And as you suggest, he was the one who really wrote the Constitution itself. And this is, you know, it's unbelievable to me that so few Americans know this. Everybody knows. Most American school children can tell you that Thomas Jefferson wrote the Declaration of Independence. And yet, you know, very few people know that Morris wrote the Constitution, you know, however well-read they might be. I would bet with folks with PhDs in political science, it's a pretty small fraction that could tell you that. Now, so how did he get this job? He was part of what was known as the Committee of Style, which was charged at the very end of the convention with coming up with the final version of the Constitution. It was a 5-member committee, and all evidence suggests that they just had him do it. He was just one member of the committee, but he was the one who wrote it. So he took, there was a draft Constitution midway through the summer, produced by what was known as the Committee of Detail. He took that draft Constitution, updated it, consolidated 23 pretty sprawling articles down to a neat 7. He changed or chose a great deal of the wording on his own initiative, oftentimes in I think pretty consequential ways. And so when, you know, constitutional lawyers, scholars pore over the fine details of the Constitution looking for clues regarding its meaning, they have Morris to thank or to blame, as it may be, for many of those details. And he wrote the famous preamble, the Constitution's ringing statement of purpose, basically from scratch. So all the stuff about forming our perfect union, establishing justice, ensuring domestic tranquility, and so on. That's all Morris. It's unbelievable that he's certainly more than anyone else the author of the Constitution, this charter that we still live by, one of the most important texts in world history, and yet few people know who he was.
0: We should clarify early on here so people aren't confused. Governor is actually his first name, Governeur, right?
2: Correct. So he was named, that's his mother's maiden name. She was a French, a Huguenot.
0: Came from
2: Huguenot
0: stock.
2: So his first name was his mother's maiden name. There's actually debates about how to pronounce it. It does not seem, people did not pronounce it in the French way, Governeur, but one of Morris's ancestors suggests it was just Governor, the way I've been saying it. Mm. Abigail Adams tended to write names phonetically in her letters, and she wrote it Governeur. It's unclear how it was pronounced, but I think it did give him a sort of exotic aura that he had this kind of French first name.
0: He never becomes a governor, but he does become a U.S. senator, right?
2: Correct. He serves half of a Senate term, but was never a governor of anything. No governor.
1: Why was it that he, being a New Yorker, did he represent Pennsylvania?
2: So he hailed from New York. He came from a wealthy family who owned most of the southwest part of what's now the Bronx. But he had moved to Philadelphia, I want to say something like 7 years earlier, to pursue business interests. And so he had lived in Philadelphia and hence in Pennsylvania for a while by then. He was actually chosen to represent Pennsylvania against his wishes. He was going away on a business trip. And when he left, he said, hey, don't appoint me. And then he came back and he had been appointed. So it wasn't his actual choice to attend the convention. But once he was nominated, he was willing to do it.
0: In your book, you refer to him as the Constitution's penman. What does that title capture that delegate or framer does not?
2: So again, it's that he was the one who wrote it, right? He's the one who wrote the document at the end. And the committee that I mentioned also had bigger names, more famous today anyway, names like James Madison and Alexander Hamilton on it. But they seem to have trusted him in a way that they didn't trust others, insofar as they trusted him to take on this monumental task of writing the final document itself, which he did, I should say, remarkably quickly. It took 3.5 days for him to write the entire Constitution of the United States. So he not only did his work well, but he did it quickly.
1: The preamble opens with, "We the people of the United States," rather than listing states individually as some earlier drafts did. Why did Morris make that change, and what did it signal, if anything?
2: Yeah, so part of it was just more economical. So when he added in all of the kind of substantive aims, forming a more perfect union and the like, it would have been really a long, awkward sentence to include all 13 colonies. But it also had, well, it had a practical purpose as well, I think. It was unclear if you say, "We the people of the states of New Hampshire and Massachusetts and so on," as the early drafts of the preamble did. Then there's a question, well, do you have to go back and amend the preamble every time a new state's added, right? Vermont or Kentucky or whatever is added to the Union, do you have to amend the Constitution to add them into the preamble? It's just kind of cleaner and neater to say, "We the people of the United States." But I think for him, it definitely had a more substantive purpose as well, which was he was a strong nationalist, meaning not, you know, America first in foreign affairs, but rather trying to augment the power of the national government at the expense of the state governments. And he wanted to say that the Constitution rested on the people of the country as a whole. It wasn't a creature of the states or the state governments. It was a creature of the American people. And that gave the whole document a kind of more nationalist cast to it.
0: So Morris was one of the Constitutional Convention's most outspoken opponents of slavery. He calls it a nefarious institution. But we have a clause in the Constitution that protects slavery at that point. The word slave and slavery do not appear. What happened there? He obviously wasn't persuasive enough in regards to his opposition to slavery.
2: Yes. So his speech, he gives a speech on August 8th at the Constitutional Convention in opposition to the three-fifths clause, right? Counting three-fifths of the enslaved population toward representation in the House of Representatives. And he gives a really blistering speech. It's been called the first abolitionist speech in American public life. It's really quite moving. It's all the more remarkable given that, you know, he's giving this speech to a group of, you know, probably half dozen people
0: or a couple dozen people
2: in the room with him. There are themselves slaveholders. It really puts him on the right side of history. Of course, that's something we obviously admire for him, I think, rightly today. But, you know, as you say, he's, I think, doing away with slavery would have been an absolute deal breaker for the delegates from the South. There's no, you know, frankly, a realistic chance that he would have gotten his way on that. I will say, though, I think his speech makes him look pretty good from today's perspective. I do think it also makes the other founders look worse by comparison, in the sense that, you know, historians are always reminding us we shouldn't judge figures of the past on the basis of today's values, right? Which I guess is true to a certain extent, but this speech of Morris's makes it harder for me to accept that the idea that, the poor founders, they're mere creatures of their times. They simply didn't know any better. They couldn't possibly have known any better with regard to slavery. But Morris was one of them, and he knew better, and he told them so. It's worth noting in this context, he was a Northerner, of course, but he came from a slaveholding family. His father owned or held in bondage several dozen people when he was a child. His mother still held three people in bondage when she died the year before the convention in 1786. But for whatever reason, he's just clear-sighted enough about the evils of slavery. I mean, he fought against it way back in the New York State Constitutional Convention in 1777. When he's only 25 years old, slavery's legal and practiced in every state. So he just, for whatever reason, early on, just saw slavery for the evil that it was.
1: As we've been putting these episodes together on forgotten founders and some of the names we've considered and maybe using for other episodes and on top of using for this one as well, I can understand at least in part why they've been forgotten to history. For the life of me, I don't understand how Governor Morris has been forgotten by history. Why has he been, in your estimation?
2: It's a good question. I've puzzled over this many, many times. He's so colorful. He's so important. How is he not, you know, kind of rank up higher in the pantheon of our founders? I can think of a couple of possible explanations. I don't really buy any of them. So one is, you know, he was something of an elitist. He criticizes unfettered democracy, and maybe that's too offensive to our political sensibilities today. But, you know, Hamilton is second to none in his misgivings about popular self-rule, and he's a core member of the founding pantheon. He, as I say, he was kind of a ladies' man. He had a somewhat licentious lifestyle, especially by the standards of the day. Maybe that...
1: Ben Franklin, anybody?
2: Exactly, right? Yes. So Franklin's eminence hasn't been hurt by that, his kind of fun-loving, amorous ways. And you might think, you know, you might think that many in his lifetime would have disdained him because of this lifestyle. But you might think that a predilection for fun and sex and money might be a boon to his reputation today, right, rather than a hindrance. A couple other things I could think of, right, he never wrote a big book for scholars to pore over, like the Federalist Papers or you know, whatever. But again, Washington didn't. He never held a super high office, right? He was never president or Treasury Secretary as Hamilton was. But he was a senator. He was a minister to France. That's not nothing. And I think, you know, I think Jefferson would be widely remembered today, quote unquote, merely for having drafted the Declaration of Independence, even if he'd never become president, right? Whereas, you know, Morris wrote the Constitution. It's crazy that he's not, you know, still on that same level. So as I often say, I hope that one day he'll be at least put on a par in terms of our remembrance of him with Aaron Burr, whose main claim to fame is having shot someone important.
0: There's an apparent contradiction about him that I don't understand, so hopefully you can clarify this. He favored a strong executive, but he had reservations about how much power to hand directly to ordinary voters. But he was one of the strongest advocates at the Constitutional Convention for electing the president directly by the people, which technically we still don't do because we have the Electoral College. How do those different positions fit together?
2: Yeah, it is. So again, so he's a nationalist. He wants a very strong national government. He wants it to be led by a strong president, in part because he really worries about Congress. Congress isn't structured the way he thinks it is. He thinks it's going to be dominated by the rich, by elites. And so he wants a president to be strong enough to stand up to Congress. He also, quite frankly, knows, as they all do, that the first president is going to be his friend, and I don't think it's too strong to say political hero, George Washington. So he very much trusts Washington. But yeah, so he fights throughout the convention. He fights for a strong presidency. I think he's, along with James Wilson, one of the two main architects of the presidency as we know it, also the Electoral College, our method of choosing a president. So he wants the election to be made directly. So again, he helps to concoct the Electoral College, this kind of a mess of a system that we have, as the best, you know, best thing that he could get. Most of the other delegates wanted the president to be chosen by Congress, interestingly enough. He thought that would be terrible, that it would just be determined by partisan fighting, factional infighting. He said it'd be like the election of a pope by a conclave of cardinals. And that would just, you know, it would render the president subservient to Congress. This would undermine checks and balances. So he wants direct popular election of the president. He can't get it. No, nobody else except for Wilson really will go along with that. So they devise the Electoral College as the closest thing that they can get.
0: So after the Constitutional Convention, I'm not sure who it was, but he gets who sent him off to France, and he personally witnesses the Reign of Terror while he was there. How did that experience shape his later political views?
2: So, yeah, so after the convention closes, well, first of all, he's invited by Alexander Hamilton to contribute to the Federalist, what we sometimes call the Federalist Papers. So it was initially supposed to be Hamilton, John Jay, and Morris, three, you know, they're good friends, they're all New Yorkers. For whatever reason, we don't really know why, Morris says no. And so then Hamilton turns to James Madison. So Madison, one scholar said he's the most consequential backup choice in the history of political theory. So he says no to writing for the Federalist. He doesn't, for whatever reason, fight for the Constitution at the New York State Constitutional Convention. Instead, he goes off to Paris. He initially goes off on business, but then eventually Washington, once Washington becomes president, he appoints him as minister to France. He follows in the footsteps of Franklin and Jefferson. And so he's minister to France during the French Revolution. He's the only foreign diplomat from any nation to stay in the country all the way through the Terror. He's quite skeptical of the French Revolution from the very get-go, even before, let's say, Edmund Burke, who's one of the, you know, renowned for being so prescient about it. And, you know, he did what he could. I think he, frankly, did a pretty heroic job trying to protect American interests. When things are at their worst, he hides people in his apartment to save them from the guillotine. So he spends a bunch of years in France. That does make him, I think, even more. He was already skeptical about too much small d democracy, too much popular self-rule, and that, you know, that experience certainly reinforced those inclinations.
1: Why did Morris only serve a partial term in the U.S. Senate and not run for a full term? I know it was a special election that he was elected in, correct?
2: Well, he was appointed, so he served a second half of a term. So there was a federal senator from New York who stepped down midway through his term, 3 years into his term. So he was appointed to serve the remainder of that term. So he serves from 1800 to 1803. This is a really critical period. Jefferson, the Republicans take power, the capital moves to Washington, D.C., but he just serves a one-year term, or the one half term. He's, you know, wants to get out of politics pretty quickly after that.
0: Yeah, that's what I was going to ask you about. Obviously, one of the reasons that more people don't know about him is he didn't become a president among the founding fathers. But so he was obviously turned off by politics. He didn't want to be a career politician. What does he do after that?
2: Good. So he, first of all, right after that, in 1804, there's the famous duel between Hamilton and Aaron Burr. He's the one who sits by Hamilton's side at his deathbed. He gives his official eulogy. Hamilton's widow, Eliza, says, "Morris, you're the best friend he has in the world." And yet, he doesn't even have the bit role in the musical, right? There's a whole musical about Hamilton, and his best friend makes no appearance, despite being this.
0: He's literally written out of history, yes.
2: Yes, okay. Pegged like it, you know, it'd be such a missed opportunity, I feel like. Anyway, that was just one quick thing. So late in life, he undertook two more great projects, not as an elected leader, but just as a kind of elder statesman. He helped to lead a commission that planned the grid layout for the streets of Manhattan, the kind of grid that we all know.
0: We have him to blame.
1: Okay. We have him to blame. We have him to blame for that.
2: Yes. Well, it depends on, you know, your feelings about Manhattan. But yes,
0: one city in the world I will not drive.
2: It was pretty rural, but there was promise of it expanding pretty rapidly. So he helped to plan the grid layout, and then he led another commission that helped to plan the Erie Canal. I guess it's maybe also worth saying, during his very last years as a sort of elder statesman of the Federalist Party, he grew so disenchanted with the ascendancy of the Republicans and the War of 1812 that he supported the secession of New England and New York from the Union. Basically, he saw the country being split between forces of light and darkness, right? The light is a commercial system in the North based on free labor. The darkness is an agricultural system in the South based on slave labor. And he thought evil was winning, right? The Virginians and the Southerners were winning every time. And so he said, you know, let them go their own way. Let's have a Northern Union that's free of that.
0: But it's Southern states that eventually secede. I was not aware that there was a Northern secession movement.
2: Yeah, so there was a movement that's known as the Hartford Convention. This is during the War of 1812, where New England saw the War of 1812. You know, I forget who it was who said that the War of 1812 was fought as much against New England as Old England. So there's a group of people who form a convention, and they, you know, tried to issue demands. Morris thought they were too tepid. He was so disenchanted, he really wanted secession, but the movement didn't go anywhere. And especially by the time the Hartford Convention, I'm forgetting the timeline exactly, but I think by the time they met, Andrew Jackson's rousing victory down in New Orleans, and so, you know, the whole anti-war movement fell apart by that point. But yeah, so he was, I mean, he's far from the only one to be disenchanted. One of my earlier books was on the disillusionment of almost all of the founders. Basically, all of them except James Madison became disenchanted by the end of their lives. So he's far from alone, but he was particularly disenchanted toward the end of his life.
0: Well, last question, maybe a thought exercise, which we do sometimes on this show. If Governor Morris were with us today, somehow magically was revived, cured of his many ailments and came back to life, what do you think would be his most vivid observation of our democracy today?
2: Most vivid observation.
0: Would he like what he's seeing going on? Would he be surprised at the deep partisan divide that we have in this country?
2: You know, I don't think he'd be surprised by that. He was one of the very few founders who foresaw the rise of political parties. Most of the founders, for whatever reason, it seems impossibly naive to us today. Most of the founders seem to have been totally oblivious to the rise of parties. The whole Constitution is devised with assuming parties aren't going to come into being. He, in several of his speeches, says just kind of matter-of-factly, of course there's going to be one party who supports the president and one party who opposes the president. He seems to have foreseen that. And I do think there are some things that he would be pretty happy about. The power of the national government at the expense of the state governments, the power of the presidency, whether or not he thinks any particular president is exercising that power well. He did want the president to be powerful. I think he would worry about how, for all of its, you know, size and might, how sluggish the national government is, how difficult it is to pass major legislation. I think Congress probably would have lived up to his nightmares. He you know, foresaw Congress being kind of what it is, a group of rich people bought by special interests. I think he would not have been at all surprised that a civil war was fought over slavery. So, yeah, I think he was more prescient than many of the founders, and that's saying a lot.
0: Dennis Rasmussen on Governor Morris, the principal draftsman of the Constitution's final text, Alexander Hamilton's close friend and eulogist, and a man who still doesn't even make the musical.
1: John Dickinson began the Revolutionary Era as what Jane Calvert calls America's first celebrity, and ended up remembered mostly for the independence votes he didn't cast. Governor Morris supplied the final language of the Constitution and somehow became an answer to a trivia question.
0: Different men, different politics, different reasons for fading from view. But both are reminders that historical importance and historical fame are not the same thing.
1: And maybe Forgotten Founders is less about adding two names to a list than asking who got left out of the story and why.
0: Thanks to Dr. Jane Calvert and Professor Dennis Rasmussen for joining us. I'm Steve Herman.
1: And I'm Bill Bernadone.
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1: For Steve Herman, I'm Bill Bernadone. Thank you for listening, and we'll see you again next time as we continue discussing the ideas and principles that shape America at 250.

0: This is America at 250. Due diligence.
1: The power of war.
2: The smoke of the revolution had barely cleared. The United States of America, having wrested its liberty from the British Empire, could now look outward. But freedom on land did not guarantee freedom at sea. American merchantmen in the Mediterranean found themselves in the sights of the Barbary corsairs.
3: Presidents George Washington and John Adams paid tributes in gold, timber, and gunpowder to North African royals in Algiers, Tunis, and Tripoli to keep American sailors out of irons.
2: But in 1801, the Pasha of Tripoli demanded a staggering increase, a king's ransom of $225,000 from the newly inaugurated Thomas Jefferson. The U.S. president refused to empty the national coffers to pay off pirates. The Pasha responded with a declaration of war and chopped down the flagstaff at the American consulate in Tripoli.
3: Soon came the baptism of fire for the small and untested American Navy. In 1803, when the frigate USS Philadelphia chased a corsair into uncharted waters, it ran aground and was captured. 300 American sailors were thrown into dungeons.
2: A ragtag force of 8 U.S. Marines and hundreds of Greek and Arab mercenaries, led by a diplomat and self-appointed general, William Eaton, would then march for 6 weeks, covering 500 miles across blistering desert sands. Eaton's men were starving, parched, and near mutiny by the time they reached the coastal fortress.
3: Amidst the roar of naval bombardment, the Marines stormed the battlements, and for the first time in history, the Stars and Stripes were raised in victory over foreign soil.

0: I'm Brad Keselowski, driver of the number 2 discount tire Ford Mustang. 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
5: We don't actually have the legal documentation to back that up.
6: Gather round, creeps. Gather round, fools. Gather round, spirits, and gather round, ghouls. Listen to me, for I have a story of blackening fright and all things gory, of grinning pumpkins and demon cats, of wicked witches and scurrying rats. They've all come together to celebrate and feast. Larry the Wolf and Igor the Beast. This is the night when little babies cry and orange mist pours from their eyes. Monster girls and monster men patiently wait for the fun to begin. What do they know that you've never seen? Well, I'll tell you, my friend, a glorious hootenanny called Halloween.

0: The only thing that breaks my heart is that I was not in it. 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
1: We'll turn your house into an hallway.
0: Pranks and tricks on earthly tips, you give a good description. I was robbed by a pirate wearing a bloody butcher's apron. Toilet paper in my trees, there's soap all over my windows, there's egg on my face, there's egg all over my car, shaving cream all over the place, and going nuts, there's charcoal on my toilet seat, oh. 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

0: was very scary.
1: There's a downtown fair singing out Proud Mary as she cruises Christopher Street.

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There's a Greta Garbo and an Alfred Hitchcock and some black Jamaican stud. There's five Cinderellas and some leather drags I almost fell into my mug. There's a Crawford Davis and a tacky Cary Grant. And some homeboys looking for trouble down here from the Bronx. But there ain't no Harry and no Virgin Mary. You won't hear those voices again. And Johnny Rio and Rotten Rita, you never see those faces again.

There's the born again losers and the lavender boozers and some crack team from Washington Heights. The boys from Avenue B, the girls from Avenue D are Tinkerbell and tights. This celebration, some

0: It's Halloween!
1: Through the nauseous night I'll soar, I'll wade through pools of rancid gore. I'll slide through clumps where maggots squirm, I'll skin dive where piranhas churn. I'll tread the reeking, oozing swamp, through corpse-filled quicksand beds I'll stomp. Through vampire nests I'll wend my way, where werewolves dwell I'll pass today. I'll lift your coffin lid, my dear, my nose will tell me you're still there. I'll realize my lifelong dream to wish you happy Halloween.
2: Unused prescription opioid pain medicines can spell trouble. They can spell risk if taken by someone they weren't prescribed for. Harm if accidentally taken by a child or pet. Or overdose if they're not used as directed. 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

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Attic Records is an independently owned and operated shop that buys and sells new news records and CDs. Attic Records is located at 513 Grant Avenue in Millville. 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And this is song Angel Style by Hookie. Someone called in and said I should check him out, so we'll check him out together.

me by you instead. All right. This is Love Ship by Helena Gao, and these are the PSAs. 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And Smokey Bear has been sharing his wildlife prevention message for decades. 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And up next is this song that I found on the internet because I thought it was hilarious. It's called ChatGPT by Galena, and she's a Balkan artist, and she's singing about ChatGPT, not just ChatGPT, but she's the lyrics are like, oh, how much do I love you? Ask ChatGPT. And I think that's kind of iconic. I'll put her on.

0: Welcome to Counterspin, your weekly look behind the headlines. I'm Janine Jackson. This week on Counterspin, as a radio producer, you get pitches. I will paraphrase one I got this week. Dear Janine, the United States and Israel launched attacks on Iranian military targets and leaders this weekend. Iran's supreme leader, Ayatollah Khamenei, was killed, as were key Iranian leaders. President Trump is urging Iranians to rise up and overthrow the regime. What will the impact be on the economy? On Wall Street, what does this mean for markets and investors going forward? I am then offered a guest who will tell listeners that, quote, concerns about the attacks causing economic chaos are overblown. The markets will panic initially and then stabilize, close quote. And most importantly, quote, this ends the uncertainty that was impacting the markets over Iran. And if American and Israeli objectives are met, it could lead to dramatically reduced gas prices long term, close quote. No mention of parents in Manab who dropped their daughters off at school March 3rd and now have to bury them. What's losing a child when we're talking about you, maybe or maybe not, paying less at the pump? Am I right? It would be one thing if it were a guy at the end of the bar. But we have official smart people news media instructing us how we should think and feel about attacks paid for with our sometimes important tax dollars, raining horror on Iranians whose crime is that they didn't overthrow their disapproved leadership. Ask yourself if you want that to be the criterion for violent aggression around the world. It's hard to parse U.S. corporate news coverage of the attacks on Iran if you are not willing to let go of the idea that might does not, in fact, make right, along with your ideas about what a better world could look like. That's why we grow our critical faculties and support media that, whatever else they do, don't tell us that the U.S. and Israel killing Iranian schoolgirls is just something to consume with your breakfast cereal. Gregory Shupak is an academic and activist, as well as author of The Wrong Story, Palestine, Israel, and the Media from OR Books. We'll talk with him about the U.S. war on Iran this week on Counterspin. That's coming up. You're listening to Counterspin, brought to you each week by the Media Watch Group FAIR. Every day is a good day to recognize the substantive differences between the corporate news media who fire hose at us every day and alternative outlets that you might need to seek out, whose journalism is shaped by a different bottom line. But when the country you live in launches an illegal, unprovoked assault against another sovereign country, that's an excellent time to look at those differences. Outlets like Dropsite News, Mondo Weiss, In These Times, The Nation are bringing us critical assessments of the Trump White House's shifting rationales for their attacks on Iran, along with voices from the people in the region on the ground who have a historical understanding that precedes the last presidential election. Corporate media are reporting the assassination of Iran's supreme leader, Ali Khamenei, as a cool, slick techno operation, in critic Adam Johnson's phrase, while USA Today fearmongers with an explainer headed, U.S. on high alert for homeland attacks by Iran. What to know? Well, what to know starts with the brain teaser that the FBI and DHS are, quote, on war footing due to Iran's long history of plotting retaliatory attacks, close quote. If you can buy that premise, elite media assume you will buy the bit of yet another U.S. war on a sovereign nation that no intelligence suggested posed an imminent threat and that the majority of the U.S. public oppose. But that will cause death and destruction and be used as an excuse for why you can't have health care. Here to help us sift through news media that appear either vehemently or lazily uninterested in history or humanity is Gregory Shupak. He teaches media studies and English at the University of Guelph in Toronto. He's author of The Wrong Story, Palestine, Israel, and the Media from OR Books. He joins us now by phone. Welcome back to Counterspin, Gregory Shupak.
1: It's good to be back. Thanks for having me.
0: Well, listeners will understand we are recording on March 5th, and many things are happening as we speak and certainly will have happened by the time that they hear this. That said, some things will still be true. At the risk of sounding naive or redundant, except that if you read the news, you know they still need saying, the U.S. and Israel strikes on Iran, the murdering of schoolgirls, the assassination of Khamenei, are illegal, unprovoked, and unpopular. Yes?
1: Yeah, certainly. And I think that, you know, it's interesting to observe the, you know, disjuncture between what's been pretty thoroughly a kind of media full court press in support of the war, on the one hand, and on the other hand, the lack of public support for it.
0: Right.
1: And yet, I think it's also the case that war propaganda to be effective, it doesn't necessarily have to result in the population being enthusiastic about it. The main thing it needs to accomplish is to plant enough doubt, sow enough confusion, mm-hmm. that people aren't organizing in large enough numbers to bring it to a halt. And so I don't think the yardstick of the effectiveness of propaganda is solely does the public support it to, for example, the very high degree that they did at the outset of the Iraq invasion.
0: Right, which I always want to put an asterisk on because that high support was right before the invasion. And if you go back a couple weeks earlier, the U.S. population was not even supportive of the Iraq invasion.
1: Yes.
0: You know, like, I appreciate that talking point. And at the same time, I think, like, if you move those polls back a couple of weeks, people were asking, why are we going to invade Iraq? You know, as a New Yorker, we were reeling from the attacks,
1: yeah.
0: but it wasn't a cry for war. But I appreciate, though, still the distinction. And it has to do, I guess, with maybe something that the people, if not the politicians, have learned.
1: Yeah, I absolutely think that a lot more of the population understands the costs of these types of adventures. And yet, that is still not kind of materializing in organized public opposition. And there are a lot of factors that explain that, not all of which have to do with corporate media propaganda, but I think that that is one noteworthy feature that, you know, is of course a through line through so many of the U.S.-led wars in the post-1945 era, that even regardless of where public support is at, it takes quite a while, as it did in Vietnam, for example, for really large-scale, mass-effective opposition to materialize, and that's if it ever does.
0: Well, let's get into the media coverage that I know you've been, unfortunately, steeping yourself in. Some news media seem to feel that noting Trump's shifting rationales for the aggression on Iran is the same as interrogating them, but it sort of feels like they're just waiting for him to land on one that they can get behind. But certainly it's meaningful that President Trump keeps saying something different about why we're doing this.
1: Yeah, absolutely. And I don't know, it's always hard to parse with him and also his administration, how much of this, of the inconsistency in their talking points has to do with, you know, just a deliberate strategy versus incoherence.
0: Right.
1: But certainly, you know, in the initial 24 hours, Trump was pretty clear that the goals included regime change, where they seem to have backed off of that since then. But it is, as you say, rather a weak criticism of the war to just say Trump is being unclear, or to emphasize, as the New York Times first editorial on the attack did, there's this focus on, well, the way that Trump communicated with the American population, which was dropping a video in the middle of the night. And yes, that is an absurd way to, frankly, avoid democratic engagement. However, if Trump had some sort of town hall meeting and this was still what was happening, it's not as if his method of communication matters more or as much as the fact of carrying out this war in the first place. And I would say the same thing about the criticisms that we saw in that Times editorial and in the Washington Post editorial as well about Trump's failure to get congressional authorization for this war. I understand why that matters within the context of the American system. At the same time, if he had got it, the war would still be, you know, an act of aggression under international law. It's kind of secondary for those living outside U.S. borders, whether Trump kind of follows the Constitution to the letter or not. Again, I agree it would be better if the, you know, proper democratic protocols were followed, but I don't think that that's salient here. And it's sort of picking at the edges to foreground those criticisms of the war rather than foregrounding the fact that what he's doing was described at the Nuremberg tribunals after the Second World War as the supreme international crime. And the reason it was called that was because the act of international aggression, that is to say starting a war, means that those who start the war are responsible for all horrors that take place within the context of that war. So however this unfolds and whatever all, you know, ghastly casualty figures we end up at and whatever manner those deaths happen to unfold, all of that is laid at the doorstep of the aggressor, the U.S. and Israel. So that's really where the emphasis ought to be, much more so than on this kind of proceduralism.
0: Absolutely. And, you know, it's amazing how far we've come from Nuremberg, you know, to the point where I think it's fair to say that a lot of corporate news media, foreign policy coverage gives you the feeling that diplomacy is for the weak. And in this conversation, the U.S. was purportedly in diplomatic conversations. I mean, was in diplomatic conversations with Iran, moderated by the head of Oman. We never heard that those conversations broke down, but suddenly then the U.S. is unleashing fatal aggression. And so how are we to think about diplomatic conversations when this can happen in the midst of them? It sort of feels like it's a joke on us.
1: Yeah, I mean, it looks like it was probably just a stalled tactic by the U.S. to get their ducks in order for the war. And in terms of the media coverage, I mean, I think they mostly, since the war was launched, pretend that those discussions were not even happening. Mm-hmm. And the reason they do, or they lie about them, but the reason why they often pretend they weren't happening is because what was coming out of those negotiations completely undermines the argument, which is one of their central pro-war talking points, that supposedly these attacks on Iran are justified because the government of Iran allegedly might or someday could be pursuing nuclear weapons. Hours before the U.S.-Israeli strikes began, the Omani foreign minister, Badr al-Busaidi, went on CBS Face the Nation and said that Iran had agreed to effectively take steps that would make it impossible for it to build a nuclear weapon. To be more specific, the Iranians had agreed to zero enrichment, mm-hmm. without which you cannot build a nuclear bomb. That's completely expunged from the corporate record that I've seen, and certainly from the editorials in the major or papers that I've looked at in the Fair piece that I've been working on this week, which are from the Washington Post, the Wall Street Journal, and the New York Times. In addition, we also have statements from the International Atomic Energy Agency, specifically from Rafael Grossi, the Director General of the IAEA. He said in late February, second half of February, that he had not seen any indication that Iran was currently working to develop a nuclear weapon. That's really pretty important and is not in any of the initial responses to the war. Now, Grossi came out and said that, reiterated this point on, I think it was Monday, a couple days into the aggression against Iran, and that got a little bit of coverage. But in the initial commentary where you had this kind of specter of non-existent Iranian nukes, it might have been helpful to point out that whenever Trump makes reference to the Iranian nuclear program, there's really no proof that, according to the IAEA, that it's even working on developing a nuclear weapon.
0: Exactly.
1: Let alone having one, you know, imminent.
0: Let alone having one within reach of California.
1: Yeah, exactly. And that's, again, to say nothing of what happened in Oman, which is that in these indirect U.S.-Iranian talks, Iran had apparently agreed to zero enrichment, which would make building a bomb impossible. So it was a charade, the negotiations, or at least a charade on the U.S. part, I should say.
0: Yeah.
1: And it would be nice if the U.S. population had some insight into that, not only for this bloodbath, which is going to drag on who knows how long and kill, you know, just unthinkable volumes of people, as it already has killed over 1,200 in the first 6 days, 1,200 in Iran, I should say, others, other numbers in some of the other countries in the region, dozens in Lebanon, which is a direct corollary of attacking Iran. Yeah, it would also be nice if the public had just another kind of reminder of how little the U.S. government can be trusted and on these matters, because I don't think that this aggression against Iran will be the last time that the U.S. attacks a country. And so the further that people can kind of develop a consciousness around imperialist lies, the better in terms of the capacity to resist those wars.
0: Absolutely. And on the nuclear question, and I would ask folks to look at FAIR.org. We've talked about this many times over the years. There is zero evidence that Iran is developing a nuclear weapon. And in fact, international agencies, as you've said, the IAEA and others have assessed that, have looked into that. Even the United States intelligence doesn't say that Iran is developing a nuclear weapon. And I would encourage folks to read the coverage carefully, because you hear nuclear program, you know, nuclear energy, and then you're meant to just elide that into weaponry.
1: Yeah.
0: And then further, and I mean, just to take us back to basics, the U.S. has nuclear weapons. Israel has nuclear weapons. And so the idea that the price of participating in serious people foreign policy conversation is to accept that some countries should have nuclear weapons, and others, if they look like they might be able to potentially develop them, well, we need to bomb them off the map. That is weird. That is not a logical, humane understanding of anything.
1: Yeah, absolutely. And it's also worth pointing out that, and I meant to get to this point a moment ago, it's also worth pointing out that there's no basis for the idea that, let's say, Iran was developing nuclear weapons, and, you know, we had good reason to believe that. The IAEA said they found proof, whatever. Okay? Let's say that was happening. There's still no doctrine in international law that justifies a preventative or preemptive war to disarm Iran. So it's basically irrelevant whether Iran was developing nuclear weapons or not. That's not relevant to the question, do the U.S. and Israel have the right to attack it? They don't.
0: Well, you know, I don't see silver linings, especially except for increased awareness, right, of horrors and of falsities, and maybe an increased ability to address them, which is, I think, what we're talking about. This is a big question that I hope you can answer short. But, you know, for many listeners, you look at a globe, countries are two different colors. That means they're different countries. But this is obviously a regional operation. It always has been. For layperson's ears, what should we be thinking about in terms of the region, by which I mean, what headlines are we as U.S. media consumers going to be suddenly surprised by in a month? We're going to hear about Lebanon. We're going to hear about, you know, what situation should we be looking out for in terms of the region, in terms of the impact of this U.S. aggression?
1: Yeah, the U.S. and Israel, but, you know, Israel's kind of taking the lead on it with regard to Lebanon, are essentially issuing decrees ordering South Lebanese people to evacuate that portion of the country south of the Litani River, which is, you know, a mass displacement of the population, just as we saw in Lebanon when Israel was attacking it in fall 2024, and just as we've seen in Gaza as well. It seems, based on some of the Israeli rhetoric, that there is an appetite inside Israel to get a permanent foothold in Lebanon. And so I think that, just as they've done not only with, obviously, Palestinian land, but also Syria, so I think that there's a very real risk that Israel, with U.S. support, is going to try to build bases, if not outright settlements, in Lebanese territory and keep as much of southern Lebanon as they can. And so you'll hear probably a lot about efforts to disarm Hezbollah and efforts to cast Lebanese society as a whole as against Hezbollah, or prevent them as some sort of rogue operation that has no support in Lebanon, rather than what they are, which is at this point a major political player that has twice in recent years performed better than any other political organization in the country's elections. They're at this point an intrinsic kind of fabric of Lebanese society. It's not to say that they enjoy majority support or anything like that, but I think you're going to see a lot of one-dimensional demonization of Hezbollah to justify something that could push Lebanon dangerously close to another civil war. That is to say, if the Lebanese central government tries to disarm Hezbollah, which they may not do because they don't really have the capacity to disarm them, but they might try after the behest of the U.S. and Israel and with their support. But certainly what we're already seeing is mass violence against Lebanese people being carried out by Israel with U.S. support, and that I think there's a real risk that that will translate into an attempt to hold on to Lebanese territory for the long term. So I think that's a major regional flashpoint. Certainly Yemen and the Red Sea surrounding it, because Ansarullah, which is often referred to as the Houthis in the mainstream media, is again involved in the U.S.-Israeli aggression against Iran, just as they have been at various points involved in supporting Palestinian resistance to genocide. And so I wouldn't be surprised at all if we hear rationalizations in corporate media for attacks on Yemen that will be justified, as previous attacks on Yemen have been, in terms of saying, well, the Houthis, as Ansarullah is typically called, are interfering with shipping in the region. Mm-hmm. They're firing weaponry at Israel. So for these reasons, the U.S. itself, perhaps, or if not them, then Israel needs to ramp up airstrikes against Yemen. Yeah. And it's worth noting that the areas where Ansarullah holds power is roughly, depending on which estimate you look at, 70-80% of the population of Yemen. Already the country is ravaged by a disastrous U.S.-Saudi war from 2015 onward to a ceasefire a few years back. By some measures, the poorest country in the region. So I think Yemen will definitely be another focal point where you'll see corporate media trying to soften up the population to accept more grotesque violence being inflicted upon the people of Yemen.
0: Absolutely. Well, I don't want to end there. So let me ask you finally, we do see that these things are not popular. They're not supported. Whether or not the people who oppose this U.S. aggression have the levers of power to change it is its own question. But I do take heart in the fact that folks see through it. It is very hard to sell killing schoolgirls who showed up to play volleyball. That's a hard sell, you know. And it takes a lot of work to sell that narrative. And I think that people are resisting it and are girding themselves against it. But how do we do that? How do we get ourselves as citizens in a place in the U.S. and Canada, as I know where you are, and there are analogous issues? How do we gird ourselves? How do we prepare ourselves to stay critical and stay human in the midst of this?
1: Well, I'm going to kind of venture that just simply by virtue of listening to this, much of the audience already has a pretty good moral compass in terms of understanding that the lives of Iranian school children matter just as much as the lives of the children at the school down the street from wherever you live.
2: Mm-hmm.
1: So I'm quite sure that most people listening will be on solid ground there. There is, unfortunately, a segment of

0: like write articles, but that's only one part of it, and it's not necessarily the most effective. It's certainly not the only effective form of what is frankly just very slow and at times halting work of building resistance to imperialist warfare. So sometimes you might text your mom and provide a little bit of information about how to understand Hezbollah a bit better than what clever media offers, and that can go a long way.
1: All right, we'll end there for now. We've been speaking with Gregory Shupak, academic and activist, and author of The Wrong Story, Palestine, Israel, and the Media, available from OR Books. Thank you so much, Greg Shupak, for joining us this week on Counterspin.
0: Yeah, thanks again for having me.
1: And that's it for Counterspin for this week. 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The show is engineered by Alex Noyes. I'm Janine Jackson. 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
3: I want to dedicate this song to McGeorge Bundy, to Robert McNamara, to Lyndon Baines Johnson, and to the memory of John Foster Dulles.

Good morning. Kenny Joe here, here in Pinckney Hall on WRCT Pittsburgh. I'll be here until around 10 o'clock. I've been doing a lot of traveling the past 10 days. Hadn't all been fun either, but at least during those during that time, I got to ride on 5 trains. That's unusual. Got to spend most of this past weekend talking about trains, too. So, yeah, as the weather warms up, Kenny Joe's Wanderlust is going to warm up, too. But we'll deal with that. I know I'm going to be here next week. Next week is Good Friday. We don't want to miss a Good Friday show. So I'll be here next week, and 2 weeks from now is Kenny Joe's annual holiday. We're preempted by spring break's buggy race, spring carnival's buggy race. So I won't be here in 2 weeks, but I'll be here next week. The song that we opened the show with was, You Must Reap What You Sow by Barbara Dane and the Chambers Brothers. That was a Folkways LP titled Barbara Dane and the Chambers Brothers. So that's what got us started today. And we will we'll read you a public service announcement or two, and then we'll play some music for you. Yeah, I don't know. This one, you want to hear about? Yeah, we'll read it. We'll read it. It's here. We'll do it. Funky Chicken. Let's not talk about Funky Chicken. We'll do another one here. 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

So let me tell you what you were listening to in that last set. We started it off with Curtis Mayfield and the Impressions doing People Get Ready. That was from a collection called The Anthology, 1964 to 1971. And if, you know, there's some subtleties here. I'm pretty sure when that record came out, it wasn't Curtis Mayfield and the Impressions. It was just the Impressions. But anyhow, okay. Next up was This Train by John Hammond off of his first album, a self-titled Vanguard album. And then we had one of the rare times we've played live music recently. I think we might be doing that some more later on today. We had the Rolling Stones cover of Robert Johnson's Love in Vain off of Get Your Ya-Ya's Out. I thought about playing Train in Vain, but there's no mention of a train in Vain. I know what the train's about, but if you just listen to the song, I don't think you'd know what the train was about. So we're not playing that today. Then we have the Yardbirds doing their version of The Train Kept A-Rolling. Rollin', there's no G on the end. That was from Having a Rave Up. That was originally Tiny Bradshaw, and I think Johnny Burnett had a hit with that. So the song is a well-traveled song, and Kenny Joe's going to be well-traveled this summer. As a matter of fact, he's going to make a stop in Albuquerque. I'm hoping nobody thinks I'm a real gone jerky, but okay. Enough of that. Let me tell you about something more interesting than my travel plans. Oh, I know what we're going to tell you about. It's time to tell you about other fine shows on WRCT. We'll start off with a Friday show. It is Friday, so let me tell you about a Friday evening show. Brazilian music is arguably the number one export product from Brazil. From Ipanema to the World presents Brazilian music and information to the listeners of WRCT every Friday at 7 p.m. Tune in and enjoy listening to an adventurous mix of familiar standards and lesser-known gems from the Brazilian songbook and a broad range of musical styles. Saturday. We'll move on to Saturday. Moths in the Mixers, Prosthetics, Meaningful Music, Radio Free Radio, Saturdays, 6 to 8 p.m. on WRCT. And finally, finally. We'll tell you about a Thursday night show from the basement. Hear What's What over a spread of electronic and alternative subgenres and hark to the occasional interviews with local experts every Thursday at 10:30 p.m. only on WRCT Pittsburgh. Okay. We're going to throw in our new music set right now before we get back to the day's topic. I got something queued up. We'll press the button, and this is new music. This set is probably like new music from old people. Not as old as me, but, people that have been putting out records for a while.

Let me tell you what was in the new music set. The last song was the first CD, as far as I know anyway, from Silver Liz. The name of the track was Unlikely Girl. The name of the CD is It Is Lighter Than You Think. Before that, we had Devendra Banhart's latest. The song was Memorial. The name of the CD is Ma, M-A. And the first song in the set was The Mountain Goats. The CD is Bleed Out, and the song that we played from that is Training Montage. I think I've read everything I need to read you, except for something from one of our fine underwriters. Oh, here we go. Here we go. Here's a seasonal one that's coming into its own right about now. 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Okay, I think that's all the reading I have to do, except, of course, reading from the playlist. So we'll just play some music here.

song about a train. It's called the Panama Limited. Panama Limited, she's a train, runs from Washington, D.C. down on to New Orleans. That train, she's a special streamline, you know. And she's fast. That train's so fast, the hobos don't mess with that train. They just stand by the track with a hat in their hand. I had a girl, she was leaving one morning on that train. She got up singing and crying.

Way off in the distance, she heard a train whistle blowing. She asked me, was that the Panama Limit? I said, no, babe, that's a local freight. She said, how can you tell? I said, well, they blow a little bit different. Local freight, she blows like this.

Union Depot. 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I got down the bottom of Union Depot steps. I looked up ahead, and there she was all the way up on top of the steps, and I called her name. When she heard me call her name, she turned back, and she called back to me over her left shoulder. She said, too late, too late, too late, too late. Hey, mama gonna leave you now. Just then you hear the Panama Limited blowing 36 miles out of Memphis, Tennessee.

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She went over and she leaned her head down against the cold steel rail, and she could hear the Panama Limited coming in.

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We stood there for a while, and pretty soon the Panama Limited, she's out on the edge of town. All the way in Union Depot, you can hear when the engineer's coming down on the crossing.

Pretty soon out of Panama Limb, she's coming on in the station. Engineer, he's bringing her in fast, but he's slowing down. He's sitting way up high there in the peak seat. He keeps pulling on the bell rope. The bell keeps on toning. Sound like this.

0: WRCT Library. That was off a CD titled Live, and she was 85 when she sang that. Some legends about Elizabeth Cotton. She wrote that song when she was 11. When I say they're legends, I don't mean that they aren't true. I just don't know that they're true. But the more interesting one is that she was working in a department store in Washington, D.C., and she helped a fellow find his lost child. That fellow was Pete Seeger. And that's how she was able to get into the recording industry. After that, we had the Holy Modal Rounders doing Reuben's Train off of, that was their first LP. Reuben's Train, there was a real Reuben's Train, according to legend. Reuben was an engineer, and not happy just to be an engineer. He built his own locomotive and crashed it. So that's the song. Then we had Bob Dylan from Highway 61 Revisited. We did It Takes a Lot to Laugh, It Takes a Train to Cry. And last, but certainly not least, Tom Rush doing his version of Book of White's Panama Limited. Thanks, everybody, for listening. 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
3: 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And on today's show, remembering an icon, Dolly Parton. And a train tune in the 20s, Riding the Rails with Henry Thomas. In the UK in the 1980s, there's nothing quite like the Smiths. And Ben Folds teams up with author Nick Hornby.
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A muscle car. 2. A Betamax. 3. Acid-washed anything. 4. A members-only jacket. 5. Stirrup pants. 6. Asbestos. 7. Hummelware. 8. Sweet and Low. 9. Copies of Dynetics or Megatrends. And 10. 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

0: Pittsburgh is a mistress, a wife, a pen friend, a checkout girl, a complimentary moist lemon-scented cleansing square, or a handy freshen-up wipette. WRCT is the breath of God, the dew on a fresh apple. It's the soft rain of dust that falls into a shaft of morning sun when you pull from an old bookshelf a forgotten volume of romantic diaries. It's a half-remembered childhood birthday party, a creak on the stair, a sputtering match held to a frosted pane, the warm, wet, trusting touch of a leaking nappy, the hulk of a charred panzer, the underside of a granite boulder, the first downy growth on the upper lip of a Mediterranean girl, cobwebs long since overrun by an old Wellington boot.
1: Before we get started, I'd like to remind you that the views, thoughts, and opinions expressed in this show are solely those of individuals involved and do not necessarily represent those of WRCT Pittsburgh and its members.

Welcome to Counterspin, your weekly look behind the headlines. I'm Janine Jackson. This week on Counterspin, when Fortune magazine is telling you, quote, corporations are raking in cash, but American workers are reaping less and less of the rewards, unquote, something is afoot. The not notoriously capitalist Critical magazine reported recently on the measurable fact that working people in this country are taking home the smallest percentage of economic output since the Bureau of Labor Statistics began tracking it in 1947. And they didn't try to separate that from the fact that, at the same time, corporate profits have, in their word, exploded. Simple acknowledgement is welcome. But how different would public conversation be if we always understood that the corporations corporate news media lionize are getting to those wonderful profits by abjectly exploiting their employees and those that they won't even deem employees, such that workers still need government assistance to stay alive? And then those same corporations attack government assistance? Can we talk about how this isn't a sustainable model for a humane society? Terry Gerstein is a longtime labor watcher. She's director of the NYU Wagner Labor Initiative at NYU's Robert F. Wagner Graduate School of Public Service. We'll hear from her today on the show. That's coming right up. We're going to get right to it. You're listening to Counterspin, brought to you each week by the Media Watch Group FAIR. A new report from the Government Accountability Office shows that the number of Amazon workers that need federal assistance to make ends meet nearly tripled between February 2020 and September 2025. And app-based car and food delivery companies like Uber, Lyft, DoorDash, Instacart were among the top employers with workers receiving aid. But corporate news media's argument that there must always be two sides to everything, and one of them must always be corporate capital, has us at a point where we're debating whether the most profitable corporations in the world should pay their workers enough that they aren't so poor that they qualify for government support. At the same time that these news outlets would have us celebrating Amazon and Uber et al. As successful businesses. Well, why should we imagine that the journalists that define business success,

0: that way, have regular working people's lives or interests at heart on anything? And that's a live question. But we'll stick with gig workers' rights for right now. Terry Gerstein has spent a long time enforcing labor laws, including a stint as Labor Bureau Chief for the New York State Attorney General's Office. She's director of the NYU Wagner Labor Initiative at NYU's Robert F. Wagner Graduate School of Public Service, and she previously directed the Project on State and Local Enforcement at the Harvard Law School Center for Labor and a Just Economy. She wrote recently about New York City's largest resolution in the city's history, $131.5 million of settlement with DoorDash. And she joins us now by phone. Welcome to Counterspin, Terry Gerstein.
1: Thank you. Thank you so much for having me. I'm excited to talk about these subjects today.
0: Well, sure. Well, let's start with the DoorDash settlement, $131 million, and that's at some 260,000 workers who were paid late or their pay just straight up stolen. Now, I've already seen video of workers saying, don't raise our wages, that will kill our jobs. And it breaks both my heart and my brain because we know where that's coming from. But if we didn't see pushback, what even happened, right? You know,
1: right.
0: So talk about what you see as the importance of this DoorDash action, including what it took to make it happen.
1: Well, one of the things that struck me the most about this DoorDash case, as I wrote in a piece, was just how brazen it was that DoorDash committed these acts at the time that it did, because it's important to understand that throughout most of the country, there are really no minimum floors for DoorDash workers. The company takes the position, as a lot of gig companies do, that their workers are independent contractors, each running their own small, very, very small business, as opposed to employees who have rights. And this distinction matters because basically all of our workplace laws, whether it's minimum wage or unemployment insurance or safety and health, all of these laws protect employees, but they don't protect independent contractors. And so DoorDash and its peers, Uber Eats and others, they treat their workers as independent contractors. And that means that throughout most of the country, no one is calling them on this very much. And there's no minimum wage, really, that is being applied to these workers. New York City and Seattle are the two cities in the country that have set a minimum pay rate or a minimum pay standard for delivery workers like DoorDash and Uber Eats workers. And in both cases, it's interesting, like the background of what happened in New York City, because first the city passed this law setting a pay standard. And then DoorDash, amazingly, responded. What they did was they changed the app to make it really hard for customers to tip. Okay. So before that, you could tip ahead of time, like when you're placing the order, and it was really easy to see how you would tip. And then they changed it so that you really had to, you could only tip after you got your order and you had to hunt for the option to tip. So then the city council passed a law saying, you have to let people know about the ability to tip up front when they're placing the order. And DoorDash challenged that, saying that, you know, to make it clear that there was a, you know, where the tip was up front, that that was a First Amendment violation and other kinds of legal claims. And they lost that, right? And so then, you know, the law is the minimum pay standard has been in effect. And the city was very clear that they were sort of keeping an eye on DoorDash. And this was even before Mayor Momtali took office, right, that, you know, some of these things were happening. But then once Mayor Momtali took office, his commissioner of DCWP, the Department of Consumer and Worker Protection, Sam Levine, sent out notices and said, look, we're going to, you know, be careful about compliance. We're going to be really looking at this. And that whole history And even knowing that the city had this, you know, after this new administration that was specifically looking at them, and knowing, you know, this whole history, the fact that DoorDash wasn't completely meticulous about making sure all workers got paid, to me, was something that was very, very telling. Yeah. Because, you know, these companies are very sophisticated, and if you value something, like, they will focus on it.
0: Right.
1: And yet, even though they knew they were under scrutiny, they still hoped that this would, like, go under the radar.
0: And it kind of speaks to what they imagined the context was or would be. It's the brazenness, as you put it. And I think part of the context they're relying on is this perspective that we see out there, which is kind of like, if you can get away with it, it's good. You know, I think about Margaret Thatcher. There is no society, you know, it's just kind of, I got mine, let the devil take the hindmost. And these are the kind of company strategies that are lionized, that are celebrated, you know. So I kind of understand why DoorDash would think, you know, we'll get away with it. You know, it'll still work.
1: Well, what's extraordinary to me about it, though, is that throughout most of the country, they have literally no pay floor. You know, they can just make up whatever amount of money they want to pay to people. And to be clear also, all the laws regarding workers' tips and workers having a right to their tips, again, comes from our minimum wage laws, which cover employees. And so there have been cases that have been brought. The D.C. Attorney General's office, the New York Attorney General's office, and the Illinois AG's office, they all brought cases because DoorDash was allegedly retaining workers' tips. And they were basically using a formula that if the customer, you know, they would have an amount they were going to pay to the worker. They'd say, you know, we're going to pay you, delivery worker, $10 for this delivery. And I don't know if it was 10. I'm just saying that to make the math easy. Right. And if the customer tipped $8, DoorDash would pay $2. If the customer tipped $10, DoorDash would pay $0. Mm-hmm. So they were kind of using the tips to subsidize. They were keeping the tips by using the tips to subsidize their own obligations toward the workers. And so DoorDash paid $30 million in these three cases for keeping workers' tips. But those cases were all brought on a consumer theory, on the theory that consumers intended these tips to go to the workers, not they weren't trying to further enrich DoorDash.
0: Right.
1: And so to me, you're getting away with this in the entire rest of the country. And New York City and Seattle have passed these minimum pay laws and, like, just comply, you know, that they wouldn't just comply in those places when they've been given such a lack of guardrails everywhere else is just very, very striking.
0: Well, they're playing a long game. You know, they're skating where they figure the puck's gonna be, is my feeling. And, you know, let's just talk about gig economy. You know, we hear that and we see it presented as if it was just about picking up some spare cash, that's what folks are doing. And that's like gaslighting. Like, we know from our lives that this isn't kids saving up for summer break. You know, it's people who need work, and yet somehow they're not real workers, which is just what you're talking about. But the gig economy is the economy. And that's why we have to look at these structural problems that you outline, and you've started on it with just the simple misclassification of workers. But there are structural problems when we kind of elide gig economy as if it were a side thing, when in fact it's becoming, you know, the thing for a lot of people.
1: Yes, I think that one of the things that I'm very concerned about right now is the spread of this gig model to, already it's problematic enough that it's so prevalent in the transportation and food delivery sectors, but it has begun to spread to other sectors as well. For example, Katie Wells, who now works for AI Now, wrote a report and then a follow-up report about Uber for nursing and Uber for nurses, and companies that are using this kind of gig model where they hire people, nurses and others in the healthcare industry, and they hire them as 1099, allegedly, you know, 1099 independent contractors, and not as employees with rights. And this obviously has all kinds of implications for patient care because, for, you know, people are not necessarily having the continuity. You might have a different person who is not familiar with that hospital. The fact that they don't have rights to protect them against retaliation if they complain about unsafe conditions, for example, right? Because the protection against retaliation for whistleblowing, that applies to employees and not to independent contractors. So the spread of the model is very concerning. There are a number of enforcement offices. Denver Labor and the San Francisco City Attorney's Office have done great work, specifically among the two of them, where they've done a few cases involving gig staffing agencies. And these are businesses that are basically sending people to work as a dishwasher in a restaurant or stocking shelves at a supermarket or working in a warehouse. Jobs that have never, ever, ever been independent contractor types of jobs, just like the healthcare jobs have never been independent contractor jobs. And Denver Labor and the San Francisco City Attorney's Office have been quite successful in a number of cases in getting these businesses to reclassify the workers as employees with rights as opposed to independent contractors, because the argument that they're running their own business when they're stocking shelves or working as a dishwasher is just on its face completely ludicrous.
0: Yeah, patently absurd. And I think when you say Uber for nurses, you know, a lot of folks, a shudder goes through their body, you know. But right. if you pick up a paper, you might be told, this is where we're at, this is where we're going, you know, get with it. And I just want to ask again, the crucial questions have to do with this misclassification of workers as independent contractors, but also the wholesale wage theft that often goes along with that. And then the entities that might be looking out for people in that situation are being starved of resources. So, you know, we've got a kind of pincer move going on here.
1: Absolutely. There's really been, first of all, in terms of the media coverage of the gig industry, has been really striking in that they have repeatedly sort of promoted the idea that this is what workers want. Workers want flexibility. And the only way you can get flexibility is by not being an employee and not having any rights. And there's nothing, I've been a labor and employment lawyer for like over three decades, like, there's nothing in the law that says that you can't have flexibility as to your shifts or hours and still be an employee. That is a choice that these companies are making. Right. The thing that is so sad to me about this is they could create really great jobs that they could be proud of, and instead they choose this low-road model. But the other point that you made about the starving of government agencies that are enforcing these laws is very much true. The federal government, even in better times, was the wage and hour division, which enforces the minimum wage and overtime laws. The wage and hour division had really diminishing staffing over recent decades. Right now, I think they have somewhere between 600 and 700 investigators for minimum wage. Overtime had labor enforcement for the entire country. And then many states don't even, we'll have a skeletal staff for enforcing these laws, 5 or 6 people at most. Florida doesn't even have a state labor department. Literally nobody at the state level in Florida enforces the minimum wage laws there. And then even in places that are more worker friendly and states that are less hostile to workers' rights, there's still this sort of longstanding, you know, austerity and operating from scarcity and not really, you know, thinking of public safety in a very narrow way. Yeah. And not thinking of public safety as wage theft as something that really affects public well-being, even though it leads to housing instability, food instability, and a lot of harm to communities.
0: Yeah, I think it's important to lift up the way that these problems that we're talking about are like, they might seem like they're on paper, they're behind the scenes. It's not a boss coming out and saying, hey, you particular people, we're not going to pay you. You know, it's structural things that they're allowed to get away with based on classifications, based on line items that many people may never see, you know, may never be given to understand. And I guess that's where I would like journalists to step in to say, you know, this is what is happening. And this is why, even though somebody on the news might say, look at this chart, the economy's doing great, you're still struggling, you know, and make those connections for people. I guess I want more from journalists in this moment when we see, as you're saying, corporations being very clever, you know, about obscuring what it is that they're doing.
1: Yes, I've long felt, you know, as people talk about defunding the police and there's that whole conversation, we have already 100% defunded the police that address corporate abuse of workers.
0: Say it.
1: We have, you know, OSHA, the state, the Federal Department of Labor, state labor departments, and, you know, there's research out there showing that wage theft, the dollar amount involved, is as great as all other kinds of theft combined.
0: Right.
1: And so, you know, it's just a question of, you know, often we've seen in the past few years a lot of focus, a lot of law enforcement focus on retail theft. And, yeah, you know, obviously that's bad. Like, I 100% do not support retail theft, and I know that it has broader, you know, societal impacts. But it has been striking to me to see the extent to which resources have been found on that retail theft on a scale that is, like, very different from wage theft. And it just sort of makes you think about why is that and who has access to decision makers about where resources go and who doesn't have the same level of access. So yeah, there's just really a lot more need for government to be meeting. There are wonderful people in government who are doing the best that they can, but we really, really need a lot more commitment to having government serve working people's needs.
0: And I think that journalists and the light that they can shine play a role in that. But you do in the piece that we're talking about, which I saw at the New School Center for New York City Affairs. I know it also ran earlier in another variant on Talking Points Memo. But in that piece, you do talk about, you know, an upsurge of action in some cities and states. So there is recognition of what's going on here, an attempt to resist it, right?
1: Yes, I think that's true. I think there are some offices that are very focused on this, some AG, some attorney general offices. There are some local governments that have really stepped up. And it's worth noting as well that this is all pretty new. Like, state AGs were not very involved in workers' rights until about 10 years ago. Okay. There were a few offices, but most did not really have a footprint in this area. Similarly, right now, there's maybe two dozen or more cities and counties that have their own dedicated offices of workers' rights or labor standards. And historically, that has not been a thing that cities have done. That's a new function for cities, again, that really started about 10 years ago. The very first Office of Labor Standards at the city level was started in San Francisco 25 years ago, but then there really wasn't much more action on it until 2015 or so, when Seattle was the next. And since then, there's been a real mushrooming. So I think that as there is stagnation at the federal level, obviously it's been worse the last 4 years than it was worse from 2016 to 2020. But even in a best case scenario, it's just much harder to move certain things like the minimum wage or paid sick leave at the federal level. I think there's been a real understanding by worker advocates and organizers that focusing on making change at the local level or the state level is really promising. And there have been leaders, elected leaders, public servants at the state and local level who have taken this on as something that they really want to focus on.
0: Well, and it shows it can be done. So finally, I'll just bring us back to where we started with this New York City DoorDash agreement, which everyone would have said it couldn't be done. And we've already seen an Amazon-backed group come out to say this is a terrible thing, you shouldn't do it. But it is an example of how if you care about it, if you want to do it, you can work for it, right?
1: I think that is very much true. And one thing that had not happened when I wrote the piece, but happened the week or so afterward, is that California announced a settlement with Lyft for underpaying drivers from 2016 to 2020. So this is before Proposition 22, which was a ballot initiative in California that stripped drivers and delivery workers of certain rights in California. But before then, the state AG's office and several other players had sued Uber and Lyft for misclassifying workers. And I think it was just last week or so, they announced a settlement of, I think, $272 million. And so what strikes me about all of this is like, okay, so that's $400 million just in the last couple of weeks of these settlements. And that's with one company in one state for 4 years, in the California Lyft case, and one company in one city for a similarly compact time period. And it just, for me, raises the question that I think policymakers and enforcers and journalists should be asking, is that if this is the scope of wage theft that is happening just by, you know, these two companies over a short period of time, in two places, what is happening everywhere else, right? Like, what is the denominator that is out there of how many people are being really mistreated and, you know, ripped off in terms of their wages that is not getting addressed? And so that was sort of my big takeaway from these big numbers, was what is happening everywhere else that is not being addressed at all? And we need to do more to make sure that this is not happening to people.
0: We've been speaking with Terry Gerstein. You can find her work at terrygerstein.com. The DoorDash piece that we're talking about is up at the website of the New School Center for New York City Affairs, which is centernyc.org. Terry Gerstein, thank you so much for joining us this week on Counterspin.
1: Thank you.
0: And that's it for Counterspin for this week. 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The show is engineered by Alex Noyes. I'm Janine Jackson. 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
1: Before we get started, I'd like to remind you that the views, thoughts, and opinions expressed in this show are solely those of individuals involved and do not necessarily represent those of WRCT Pittsburgh and its members.
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3: With the help of Almighty God, the armed forces carried out four qualitative operations over the past 24 hours using a number of ballistic and winged missiles, as well as drones. The first operation targeted King Khaled Airport in Riyadh in three phases, starting the evening before yesterday, resulting in the disruption of air navigation at the airport and its complete closure.
2: Houthi fighters from Yemen have targeted the Saudi capital of Riyadh for the third time in recent days. On Saturday, a Houthi missile strike at the Riyadh airport killed at least 12 and injured over 300 in the deadliest attack on Saudi soil in over a decade. President Trump's weighing whether to join the Saudi fight against the Houthis in Yemen. We'll speak to Yemen scholar Helen Lackner. Then, as the world's richest man, Elon Musk, spends an astonishing $366 million to help Republicans in the midterms, we'll speak to Oscar-winning filmmaker Alex Gibney about his new nearly four-hour documentary, Musk.
4: Elon Musk is one of the most controversial figures in the world. So I decided to make him the subject of my next film. But it soon became clear Elon would not participate.

0: Democracy Now!, democracynow.org, The War and Peace Report. I'm Amy Goodman. A leader of Yemen's Houthi movement has warned the U.S. will face a swift and painful response if it joins Saudi Arabia's attacks on Houthi-controlled territory. The warning came after President Trump said he's considering joining the Saudi-led counteroffensive aimed at ousting Houthi fighters from Yemen's Red Sea coast and the strategic Bab el-Mandab Strait. Yemen's Saudi-backed, internationally recognized government says Houthi strikes over the past 24 hours killed at least five civilians and left over a dozen wounded. That includes an attack on a hospital in Yemen's third largest city of Taiz, which is encircled by Houthi fighters. Residents there are reportedly rationing food and essential goods amidst growing warnings of a humanitarian disaster. Elsewhere, the Saudi-led coalition in Yemen said it had intercepted missiles fired by Houthis towards southwestern Saudi Arabia and the capital Riyadh, where Houthi attacks on King Khalid International Airport in recent days killed 18 people and injured over 300. The continuing attacks came as the U.S. Embassy in Riyadh said U.S. citizens had been arrested for taking photos of recent events in Saudi Arabia, though it did not specify how many people were detained. Meanwhile, the UN reports at least 139 people are dead and 84 others remain missing after an overcrowded boat capsized while sailing from Djibouti to Yemen. The International Organization for Migration said in a statement, quote, "Despite the violence in Yemen, migrants are still making the perilous journeys hoping to make it to the Gulf countries." This is UN spokesperson Stéphane Dujarric.
1: This tragedy is yet another stark reminder of the dangers people face in search of safety, in search of work, and just in search of a better life for themselves and their families. Since the fighting escalated on Yemen's west coast, more than 217,000 people have been displaced from their homes.
0: We'll have more on the violence in Yemen after headlines. In the Persian Gulf, the UK's Maritime Trade Operations Center reports an oil tanker was struck by a projectile while exiting the Strait of Hormuz Monday. All crew members are reportedly safe and accounted for. Iran's Islamic Revolutionary Guard Corps took credit for the attack, saying it was the third ship it had struck in 2 days. Since the start of October, there have been at least 18 attacks on ships in or around the Strait of Hormuz. In Ukraine, a Russian strike on a residential high-rise in a Kyiv suburb killed at least two people Monday evening, while Russian attacks on other parts of Ukraine killed another six people. The deadly strikes came as Ukrainian officials said Russia continues to bomb energy sites, despite President Trump's insistence Saturday that Moscow and Kyiv had agreed to cease such energy attacks. Both sides denied Trump's claim, though Ukrainian President Volodymyr Zelensky said he was willing to halt attacks on energy infrastructure if Russia reciprocated. Meanwhile, 11 sailors went missing in the Black Sea today after an apparent drone attack on two cargo ships off the coast of Bulgaria, one of which sank. It was the second deadly attack of its kind in the past week and prompted Bulgaria to summon Russia's ambassador. This is the Bulgarian Prime Minister, Roman Radev.
2: We do not possess solid, clear evidence to level an accusation against any specific party. However, logic suggests that the outcome works to the advantage of the Russian Federation. For this reason, I am summoning the Russian ambassador for a meeting today.
0: A bipartisan group of senators is calling on President Trump to reverse plans to purchase diesel fuel from Russia as part of an effort to lower fuel prices ahead of the midterm elections. In a statement, the senators wrote that Trump is violating a 2022 law that explicitly bans Russian energy imports, adding, quote, "The United States should not provide Putin with a financial lifeline while Russia continues to kill Ukrainian civilians. The administration must immediately reverse course," unquote. Four Republican senators signed the statement: Susan Collins of Maine, Alaska's Lisa Murkowski, Tom Tillis of North Carolina, and John Curtis of Utah. On Monday, President Trump defended the Treasury Department's waiver allowing Russian fuel imports through next April, writing on Truth Social, quote, "I made the right choice for the American people. Always America first," Trump wrote. Federal agents from the Department of Homeland Security raided the Washington, D.C. home of Democratic Congressmember Ilhan Omar of Minnesota Monday. The raid came less than a month before the midterm elections. The Justice Department has traditionally tried not to take public investigative actions involving a candidate in the 60 days before a primary or general election. In a statement, Congressmember Omar said, quote, "For 10 years, Trump's targeted me with baseless lies and smear campaigns. This is just the latest escalation in his campaign of political intimidation. I will not be silent," she said. Ilhan Omar was born in Somalia, came to the U.S. as a child. She became one of the first two Muslim women elected to Congress in 2018. Trump has repeatedly attacked her and Somali Americans as garbage. Over the weekend, President Trump signaled he'd push for the federal raid of Omar's home. He said, quote, "She comes from Somalia. J.D. Vance and our people are looking at it very strongly," he said. Trump also posted on Truth Social, quote, "The Somalians should not be allowed to get away with what they are doing. They view you as weak and stupid people. Fight back, Minnesota, fight back. If you need the federal government, we'll come to your rescue," he wrote. Trump's apparent call to violence drew condemnation from religious and interfaith leaders. This is Abdullahi Farah, an imam at a Bloomington, Minnesota mosque, which was bombed by a far-right militia in 2017.
3: "Instead of bringing Minnesotans together to find solutions, President Trump chose to make sweeping accusations against my Somali American community and telling people to fight back. Fight back against whom? What exactly is the president asking people to do? These words are reckless, they are dangerous, and they have consequences."
0: The richest man in the world, far-right trillionaire Elon Musk, has quietly funneled $276 million into Republican groups and his super PAC since the start of July to boost the GOP in the midterms. That's according to reporting by the New York Times. He gave $158 million this summer to the Senate Leadership Fund to help Republicans hold on to the Senate. It's one of the largest political donations in American history. It's more than the Democrats raised from all of its donors that quarter for its efforts in the Senate. In total, Musk has given Republicans $366 million in campaign contributions during the 2025-26 election cycle. Meanwhile, corporations that have benefited from the Trump administration's cancellation of federal enforcement actions have given more than $210 million in contributions to MAGA Inc. and other Trump-aligned super PACs, according to Public Citizen. The group tallied the Trump administration's cancellation of 212 federal enforcement actions involving 205 corporations. We'll be speaking with the Oscar-winning filmmaker Alex Gibney about his new almost four-hour film called Musk later in the broadcast. Republican Senator Darlene Graham of South Carolina, the sister of the late Republican Senator Lindsey Graham, sparred with her Democratic opponent Annie Andrews for their first and only debate on Sunday, likely. The GOP's Senate Leadership Fund is directing $5 million into the contest, signaling surprising Democratic strength in the race. The polls have tightened in recent weeks. This is Graham defending Israel at the debate.
4: "I fully believe that we need to stand with Israel. The same people that want to hurt and attack Israel want to come after us. The terrorists that were close to getting a nuclear weapon will come here. So we need to stand with our strongest ally in the Middle East, where there's a lot of unrest."
0: Meanwhile, Dr. Andrews blasted Graham for her support for the U.S.-Israeli war in Iran.
5: "My opponent is the only one on this stage who had the opportunity to vote to end the war. But three times in a row, she voted to continue it. And several days after one of those votes, she had the audacity to walk out onto this stage and admit that national security isn't really her thing. South Carolina, if your surgeon said that appendectomies aren't really his thing, would you still hand him a scalpel? No. So why would we hand Darlene Graham a full term in the U.S. Senate? She is unserious and unqualified."
0: In the occupied West Bank, Israeli forces today raided the offices of several Palestinian NGOs in the courtyard of the Palestine Medical Complex. The NGOs raided include the Union of Palestinian Women's Committees, the Admir Prisoner Support and Human Rights Association in Ramallah. Israeli snipers were also reportedly dispatched around the entrances to the Palestine Medical Complex in Ramallah. Meanwhile, in Gaza, at least four Palestinians, including a four-year-old child, were killed in Israeli attacks Monday. Since last October's so-called ceasefire, Israel's killed over 1,400 Palestinians in Gaza. Israeli Prime Minister Benjamin Netanyahu has directed Israel's Attorney General and Domestic Intelligence Chief to identify the soldiers and officers who appeared in the award-winning investigative documentary Naza and to bring charges against them for allegedly damaging Israel's security interests. The Israeli government has also attacked Naza filmmakers Yuval Abraham and Rachel Soar, threatening to strip them of their citizenship. In a statement, The Guardian, which produced the documentary, said, quote, "These moves are all attempts to distract from the urgent questions the film asks about the mass killings of Palestinian civilians in Gaza. Journalists should be free to pursue public interest investigations without threats or harassment," The Guardian said. Meanwhile, Haaretz is reporting after the October 7th attacks, the Israeli military drastically loosened its rule for confirming and targeting Hamas members, allowing strikes to kill hundreds of Palestinian civilians to target even low-ranking members of Hamas. For example, on October 31st, 2023, IDF warplanes dropped 2,000-pound bombs supplied by the United States on the densely populated Jabalia refugee camp in northern Gaza in order to kill one Hamas commander. A veteran of the IDF told Haaretz, quote, "I remember being stunned that we were bringing down several densely populated buildings, killing and injuring hundreds of people, to kill a battalion commander who just a few weeks earlier hadn't even been someone we were supposed to gather intelligence on," unquote. And the Israeli academic and independent analyst Ori Goldberg has died at the age of 50 after a long struggle with colon cancer, a frequent contributor to Al Jazeera English. He also spoke on Democracy Now!, writing and commenting on Israeli politics, Israel's regional security plans, and most recently, Israel's reaction to the documentary film Naza. He was one of the few critical voices from Israel willing to speak to international media. Here he is on Democracy Now! Just before of the so-called U.S. ceasefire in Gaza.
6: There are Israelis who, especially religious ones, who celebrate overtly the killing of Palestinians. And they, of course, are disappointed. They wanted a total victory. They wanted Hamas destroyed. But the great majority of Israelis enable the genocide and support the genocide by not talking about the genocide.
0: To see his interviews on Democracy Now!, go to democracynow.org. And those are some of the headlines. This is Democracy Now!, democracynow.org, the War and Peace Report. Coming up, we'll speak with Alex Gibney, the Oscar-winning director of the film called Musk. But first, Houthi fighters are continuing to attack the Saudi capital of Riyadh. Back in a minute.

0: Mohawk artist Daniel French, part of the new Contra Ice compilation album for immigrant rights across the country. The song is a cover of Violeta Parra's original indigenous rights anthem of the same name. This is Democracy Now!, democracynow.org. I'm Amy Goodman in New York with Democracy Now!'s Juan Gonzalez in Chicago. Hi, Juan.
1: Hi, Amy, and welcome to all of our listeners and viewers across the country and around the world.
0: Houthi fighters from Yemen have targeted the Saudi capital of Riyadh for the third time in recent days. On Saturday, a Houthi missile strike on a Riyadh airport killed 13 people and injured over 300 in the deadliest single attack on Saudi soil in over a decade. The Houthis have hit the airport at least four times. All flights out of the airport are currently suspended. Saudi Crown Prince Mohammed bin Salman has not been seen publicly in a week. Is reportedly shuttling between palaces with heavy security and bunkers. Riyadh is 500 or so miles from Houthi-controlled areas in Yemen. This is Houthi military spokesperson Yahya Saria speaking Monday.
2: With the help of Almighty God, the armed forces carried out four qualitative operations over the past 24 hours using a number of ballistic and winged missiles, as well as drones. The first operation targeted King Khalid Airport in Riyadh in three phases, starting the evening before yesterday, resulting in the disruption of air navigation at the airport and its complete closure.
0: In Yemen, a leader of the Houthis, also known as the Ansar Allah movement, warned the U.S. it would face a swift and painful response if it joined Saudi Arabia's attacks on Houthi-controlled territory. The warning came after President Trump said he's going to look at joining the Saudi-led counteroffensive aimed at ousting Houthi fighters from Yemen's Red Sea coastline and the strategic Bab al-Mandeb Strait. In September, Reuters reported Houthi leaders met secretly with U.S. officials in Oman and assured them U.S. ships in the Red Sea would not be targeted, even as a blockade was underway on Saudi-linked ships. Yemen's Saudi-backed, internationally recognized government says Houthi strikes over the past 24 hours within Yemen killed at least five civilians and left over a dozen wounded. That includes an attack on a hospital in Yemen's third largest city of Taiz, which is encircled by Houthi fighters. Residents there are reportedly rationing food and essential goods amidst growing warnings of a growing humanitarian disaster. Meanwhile, the Yemen Data Project reported more than 250 Saudi air raids on Yemen last month, the highest number since 2022, killing at least 66 civilians and injuring 90. For more, we're joined by Helen Lackner, author of several books on Yemen, including Yemen in Crisis, The Road to War, and Yemen, Poverty and Conflict. She's been involved with Yemen for over 50 years and lived there for a total of more than 15 years between the 70s and the 2010s. Her next book on Yemen will be out next year. She's joining us from Oxford, England. Welcome to Democracy Now!, Helen Lackner. Thanks so much for being with us. Do you see what's going on here? Saudi Arabia has been at war with Yemen for over a decade as kind of Saudi Arabia's, you know, U.S. war in Vietnam. And talk about who the parties are in Yemen. Who is the internationally recognized government in Yemen that's supported by Saudi Arabia? And who are the Houthis?
3: Well, thank you for inviting me. Do you want me to start with the Houthis or with the government?
0: Your choice.
3: Well, the internationally recognized government is the descendant of what was the government of Yemen until 2014, when the Houthis took over the capital, Sana'a. And since then, the government has been based mainly in principle in Aden, which is the major city on the southern coast, and also some of its main leaders and usually the presidents have been based in Saudi Arabia, in Riyadh, and various other people have been all over the place. The basic issues to do with the internationally recognized government is its failure to operate as a functioning operational government, and in particular of having a united and effective military. Its military are composed of different groups which are largely rival to each other and have different commands, and they have been unable to operate as a single unit. And that is really one of the main reasons why the Houthi officials offensive last month that took over Mocha and Bab al-Mandab succeeded because so quickly, basically because the people opposing them were far too disorganized. And it's also true that the Houthis are and were still the stronger military element throughout Yemen. So very briefly, to get into who the Houthis are, they are a group that was initially created in the 1990s to oppose the rise of Salafi Muslims in the far north of Yemen. Their heartland is the absolute far north of Yemen, a city called Sa'ada. And they were created, and they are a group of Zaydis. Zaydis are a branch of Shia Muslim, but they're not particularly different from Sunni Muslims in terms of theology. But the Houthis are very much a fundamentalist group, a very extremist group when it comes to their way of ruling and their ambitions. And many people tend to compare them with the Afghani Taliban. And I think that comparison does have some validity. And for people who don't know Yemen well, it will give them an idea of what kind of group they are. They are extremely repressive. They are also very ideologically motivated. They've now for 15 years or longer been educating and enforcing their ideology onto children throughout their school and education system, as well as adults. But certainly we now have a generation of young adults who have known nothing else but Houthi ideology, and at least many of them must be expected to believe them. And I think it's worth pointing out that Houthis now control approximately two-thirds of Yemen's population, if not more. So at least 20 million people are living under their authority. So although they only control about a third of the country's territory geographically, in terms of the population, they control basically two-thirds approximately. So
1: And Helen Lakhna, your history in terms of Yemen goes back of five decades. Most people are not aware that in the period after Yemen emerged from English protectorate or colonial status, there was actually a socialist government for a period of time in Yemen. Could you talk about that and how it evolved then into a dictatorship and eventually to where we are today?
3: Yeah, well, I'm glad you're interested in the People's Democratic Republic of Yemen, because that's when I first went to live in Yemen, was in order to help build socialism, which certainly sounds a bit, if not comical, certainly sad when we look at the world as it is today. So indeed, you had a socialist regime. I mean, you had two states in Yemen. You had the state that emerged from the British colony, which was the People's Democratic Republic of Yemen, and you had the Yemen Arab Republic with the capital in Sana'a, that was based on, that had previously been the Imamate, and which was a republic largely in name, but basically was a military dictatorship for the vast majority of its period from 1962 until you had Yemeni unification in 1990, when both states united into the Republic of Yemen. And after that time, I think one has to say that the socialist element that had been active in the PDRY really vanished. The party, the socialist party, the Yemeni Socialist Party, really got very much weakened, but partly by mainly civil war that happened in Yemen in 1994, but also very much because it was unable to maintain the support it had had because of the differences between the people who wanted to return to the pre-1990 borders and who basically wanted to separate Yemen back into two states, and those who believed in Yemen as a single state. So I think, you know, in terms of the history of socialism, although I think even today you have people who think or wonder or are interested in what life was like in the days of the socialist period, it's really very much more of you know, an imagination or hoping or thinking. And basically what people are interested in, what people are missing very much, are the basic social welfare and the basic social democratic aspects of that regime, which was the fact that it provided, you know, good health systems, good education systems, basic infrastructure, and basic salaries that people could live on. Not in luxury, but they could live on them. And these things basically vanished largely very rapidly after 1994 and under the Saleh regime, which was, you know, Saleh had been president of the Yemen Arab Republic from 1978 onwards, and he became and stayed president of the Republic of Yemen until he was ousted after the 2011 uprisings, and that also gradually led to basically the civil war that started in 2014. I mean, I don't know if you want me to spend time discussing the 2011 to 2014 period, or if you want to focus more on the current situation.
1: Well, yeah, I'd like to ask specifically in terms of the ability of the Houthis to resist this, with the military onslaught of Saudi Arabia. Most people are not aware that Yemen actually has a larger population than Saudi Arabia. What's been the impact of their ability to strike at the Saudis, and especially in terms of the power of Mohammed bin Salman?
3: Yeah, I think it's important to remember that, you know, yes, the Houthis are attacking Saudi Arabia with airstrikes, but there is now actively a real ground war going on within Yemen. And that is a far more relevant and important issue for the Yemenis on a day-to-day basis, because they are now back into a full-scale civil war. And the Saudi intervention is, yes, it is airstrikes, and the Saudis are supporting the government to some extent with material, and also, I suppose, you know, all kinds of other elements of technology, etc. But the fundamental war that's going on now is not a war in Yemen, is not a war with Saudi. It's a war between Yemenis, between the Houthis and the government, and basically what I would call the non-Houthis or the anti-Houthis. So the Saudi element is really, for Yemenis, it's part of the war, but it's not the war. And, you know, the airstrikes at the moment by most Yemenis are considered airstrikes that are supporting them against the Houthis. So the fact that the world attention is focusing on a few airstrikes on Saudi Arabia is not something that is the top priority for Yemen and Yemenis. The top priority

0: negotiated with Washington in Oman, saying they wouldn't target U.S. or Israeli ships in the Red Sea, only Saudi ships. And where you see this heading in the future, with President Trump saying he's looking at whether to get involved with this.
1: Well, thank you for bringing this up, because, you know, the basic Houthi slogan, which is shouted and it's known as the scream, you know, is, it starts with death to America, death to Israel, curse upon the Jews. So the number one item is death to America. And the fact that the Houthis have made this deal with Washington, you know, demonstrates that the ideology may be an important element for mobilizing people within Yemen, but it certainly doesn't seem to prevent them from being totally opportunistic when it comes to dealing with the U.S. The reason they've said this, I'm sure, is because the, you know, there was a 52-day air strike, series of air strikes last year in 2025 from March till May from the U.S. against Houthi areas. And although this ended with this apparent agreement between them to cease fire, it certainly did cause quite a lot of damage to the Houthis. But I think the problem about, you know, you're asking what happens next. I think, unfortunately, I think the war within Yemen, between Yemenis, is going to go on. I'm very sad to say this, and I hope I'm wrong, but my belief, and that of most other people I've heard and spoken to, is that this restarting of the war, renewal of the war, is going to last until one side or the other gets close to winning. And the Saudis are currently supporting the government, and they are really in a very bad dilemma, because they know from previous experience, they did, you know, aerial bombing for 7 years and it got nowhere. Trump did aerial bombing for 52 days and it didn't really go anywhere either. So it's quite clear that and it's been demonstrated elsewhere in the world, that, you know, airstrikes on their own do not win a war.
0: Helen Lacker.
1: And so the situation, the future for the Saudis at this point is they have to either decide to make a deal with the Houthis, which I think is increasingly difficult, even though they almost had such a deal in 2023. But I think the situation between then and now has changed, and particularly with the recent attacks, it would be extremely difficult for them to make a deal with the Houthis or to continue with the war. I mean, I haven't seen anyone who has found a solution for this current situation other than a continuation of, you know, very considerable disasters at the humanitarian level. I'm really glad you mentioned earlier the displaced, and you also remember that the humanitarian situation for Yemenis in general is absolutely disastrous, and people have now suffered 12 years of war and things are getting worse by the day. So, you know, the future is, unfortunately, as far as I can tell, and I hope I'm wrong, is very bleak.
0: Helen Lacker, I want to thank you so much for being with us, author of several books on Yemen, including Yemen in Crisis, The Road to War, and Yemen, Poverty and Conflict. Coming up, the world's richest man, Elon Musk, spends an astonishing $366 million to help Republicans in the midterms. We'll speak to the Oscar-winning filmmaker Alex Gibney about his new film, Musk. Stay with us.

Arauco has a sorrow by Mohawk artist Daniel French. This is Democracy Now!, democracynow.org, the War and Peace Report. I'm Amy Goodman with Juan Gonzalez. The world's richest man is pouring

0: hundreds of millions of dollars into the November midterm elections in an effort to help Republicans hold on to their Senate majority. Elon Musk, the world's first trillionaire, has reportedly funneled more than $366 million into Republican groups and his own super PAC, according to the New York Times. That makes him by far the largest known donor to this year's midterms. Musk and President Trump have appeared together at three events over the past 2 weeks, praising one another after a very public falling out last year. And Musk is doing all this while overseeing a sprawling business empire that's benefited enormously from federal contracts. We spend the rest of the hour on a new documentary about Musk and the unprecedented power he's amassed in business, technology, politics, and beyond. The epic, nearly four-hour-long film by Academy Award-winning director Alex Gibney is called simply Musk. Gibney says he set out to answer two fundamental questions. How could Musk amass so much power? And why had we given it to him? This is the film's trailer.
1: What are the odds that we are in base reality? Like, we are in a simulation.
2: Give it up for the greatest capitalist in history!
3: Oh! Elon Musk is one of the most controversial figures in the world. So I decided to make him the subject of my next film. But it soon became clear Elon would not participate.
4: Between what SpaceX has accomplished and what Elon has been saying they will be doing, there is a big leap.
5: Gotta build a city on Mars.
6: When Musk says that the future of humanity is to colonize Mars, he is selling us dreams. That's not happening.
7: We started Tesla. He agreed to be the lead investor. What I learned in that process is there's no legal definition of founder.
8: You could call yourself a founder.
9: Really?
8: Sure.
10: The CEO Performance Award to our founder, Elon Musk.
11: This is a car that lies to you about what it's doing.
12: As a result, a young woman lost her life and a young man was forever injured.
13: Twitter is the place where Elon can tell his side of history.
14: Somebody on Elon's side referred to us as the breeders.
15: There's 14 that are publicly known. But people around Elon believe that there's many more.
16: This is an order creating the department known as Doge.
17: The conflicts of interest are shocking.
18: The SEC, USAID, the FAA, a lot of these agencies are the ones looking at him.
19: He had told me, I can't be president, but I can help Trump beat Biden. I say, I think we're going to win. And he said, I have 10,000 lasers in space. I knew that hours ago.
20: What are his actual motivations? Do we even know this man at all?
11: We have one person who's this chaotic and has this much power. It's completely insane.
0: The documentary traces Musk's early business ventures, the rise of SpaceX and Tesla, the role of government support for his businesses. It also examines Musk's acquisition of Twitter, which he renamed X, his political alliance with Trump, and his role in the Department of Government Efficiency, or DOGE, which eviscerated life-saving federal government programs like USAID. Gibney also examines Musk's ambitions and artificial intelligence, including his company XAI, and the reported integration of its Grok chatbot and other AI models into U.S. military networks. For more, we're joined by Alex Gibney, Academy Award-winning director, his new documentary called simply Musk. Alex's previous films include Enron, The Smartest Guys in the Room, Going Clear, Scientology, and The Prison of Belief, and the Oscar-winning Taxi to the Dark Side. Alex Gibney, welcome back to Democracy Now! Thank you for joining us from Maine. Why don't we start off by talking about the resistance to even getting this film out as it's being released in theaters around the country this week? The Musk empire threatened to sue you. You had platforms saying they wouldn't run the ads. Explain what is at stake right now.
5: Well, even before the movie was premiered at the Venice Film Festival, Elon Musk's lawyer, Alex Spiro, threatened to sue us over something that they claimed was in the documentary, but it wasn't. In terms of the ads, it was really interesting. We produced the trailer you just showed, and then we wanted to run ads for that trailer on YouTube, Facebook, Instagram, TikTok, and X, of course, X. All of those platforms denied our ads. We appealed. They denied again. We appealed again. They denied again. They said that they were political advertisements, and on that basis, we were refused the ability to place them there. Then there was an article was written exposing this, and mysteriously, YouTube and Meta said, oh, gosh, sorry, just a mistake. TikTok still won't run the ads, and X claims they are, but so far as I know, they're not. What it does testify to is this enormous sort of shrinking of political discourse because these massive platforms, which are controlled by tech oligarchs, are limiting speech.
8: And Alex, what is it that got you to decide to do a film on Musk in the first place?
5: It's a good question. Some people came to me and asked me to do it. This goes back to 2022, long before he had hitched his wagon to Trump. And I wasn't sure I wanted to do it initially, but I was convinced by a friend that it was about 21st century power, and so it was. I just didn't realize how much his economic power was going to fuse with political power at the time I started.
8: What I found especially fascinating in the film is I, like most Americans, assume that what most people knew originally about Musk was a Tesla. And you tell a different founding story about Tesla than most people are commonly aware of. Could you talk about that and his battle with, Martin Eberhard?
5: Sure. I mean, it's interesting. Most people think that Elon Musk is the founder of Tesla and also the prime inventor of the technology at Tesla. And that just isn't true. He was an investor, not an inventor. The real inventor was a man named Martin Eberhard. He and his partner, Mark Tarpening, founded Tesla. They were the ones who came up with the original technology of the lithium-ion battery pack, which is the thing that gives Tesla so much torque. And they also had the original business plan of starting at the high end of the market, and as people began to adopt the car, driving costs down. Musk came in, invested in the company, and after a while, they had a falling out, and Musk engineered Martin Eberhard's departure. Eberhard sued for money he thought he was owed, and Musk would only agree to settle the lawsuit if Eberhard agreed to say that Musk was what he wasn't, which was the founder of Tesla.
0: I mean, this is unbelievable.
5: Which I find very interesting. I mean, to go to that...
0: I wanted to interrupt for 1 second because I wanted to go to a clip from your documentary that goes to this, the documentary Musk describing the origins of Tesla.
9: When Musk fired Eberhard, Musk refused to pay him what he claimed he was owed. A lawsuit followed, and it was settled only when Musk was able to claim that he was what he wasn't, a founder of Tesla.
21: What I learned in that process is there's no legal definition of founder. You could call yourself a founder. There's nothing illegal about that.
22: Really?
21: Sure. Why not? Right. You should be. You'd be a good founder. I have with me the incorporation papers for Tesla Motors, and you'll see his name is nowhere on them.
0: So, Alex Gibney, take it from there. It's really astounding.
5: It is astounding. And what's astounding is that Musk would go to such lengths to sort of embrace this lie. And I think there were a number of reasons for that. One is he wants people to know or he really feels it's important for people to think that he's this polymath, this sort of Leonardo da Vinci-like figure, when in fact what he is a kind of a ruthless businessman with some talents, we should all admit, but not an inventor. And the other thing that's interesting, too, is that when it comes to Silicon Valley, being a founder is what entitles you to all sorts of money and the ability downstream, even when your company's economic fundamentals don't justify a big valuation, to pitch people on the idea that, don't worry, we may not be making money now, but in the future, you're investing in this man, Elon Musk, who's a genius. He's an inventor. He's all these things, which, of course, he isn't.
0: I wanted to go to the amount of government money, that's taxpayer money, that has gone into all of these businesses, ultimately all of these companies, recognizing that they get involved with the military. He's running, what, the future of war for Hegseth at the Pentagon now, that's where the biggest bucks are. But go back to the beginning, to how he positioned Tesla and then going into SpaceX and recognizing what would get him the money and what wouldn't.
5: Well, it's interesting because particularly with SpaceX, I mean, Musk has always positioned himself as this kind of freewheeling entrepreneur who did what he did just by the dint of hard work and independence. But, I mean, SpaceX, for almost all of its existence, has been more or less a socialist enterprise. It had one customer, and that's the government of the United States. Tesla benefited early on, particularly under the Obama administration, from a number of loans and subsidies for EVs, and also the state of California helped to subsidize Tesla early on. So Tesla itself as a company would be unimaginable without those subsidies, and never would have made it. The other thing that he's done, particularly at Tesla, is when he ran out of government subsidies and his ability to get money from venture capitalists, there was only one place left to go, and that was the stock market. So he started making increasingly bold, outlandish, and really fictional claims about his company in order to get a high valuation, which is what allowed Tesla to, you know, prosper.
8: And could you talk as well, in the film you go into the various situations where Musk really practically pulled a scam on government, the rechargeable, the swapping of batteries in Tesla that enabled him to be able to get a hold of all of these EV credits from California. Could you talk about that as well?
5: Sure. I mean, you know, very early on, in order to get this money from the government, he had to engage in a series of elaborate cons. And maybe the first one is the most outlandish and the most interesting. He had this big demonstration where he claimed to solve the essential problem of the EV. And what is that essential problem? It's range. Everybody worries about range, you know, because unlike a gas car, you can't pull into a gas station and juice up your battery. Well, Musk held this big demonstration. We said, oh, yes, you can. We have a thing called a battery swap. And he holds this big demonstration where something strange underneath the chassis of the car happens, and he claims to be swapping out a battery. And that for that, because he did it once, he was able to get an extraordinary subsidy from the government of California. But the thing is, you know, he claimed that he was going to try to do that on a grand scale so that people really could do this. He had one battery swap station. There's a journalist there who observed that it never happened. Nobody ever went in. Well, people tried to go in, but there were no battery swaps, because you have to understand, the battery in a Tesla is 1,000 pounds, okay? And it's usually covered with sealant and stuff like that. But Musk, you know, sort of gulled the government of California into thinking it could be swapped out like AA batteries. So it was really an outrageous con.
0: What about the self-driving cars? What you describe here in this documentary, the information that Tesla would not reveal, the number of people who died, explain what took place and the settling of these lawsuits so that information would not come out?
5: I think the thing that we have to understand about Tesla's attempt to, develop self-driving cars was that it was always a stock market play, because otherwise you were just an ordinary car company. But for years, he was touting his technology, and his technology was basically a camera technology. The cameras in the cars, take stock of what's going on around them. It feeds data to the system. AI then, teaches the car how to drive on roads. That's the theory of it, okay? But he also never put in the redundant systems that Waymo has, radar and LiDAR and so forth and so on. So the problem came between the distance of Musk's hype and pitch and what the cars could actually do. There's a famous ad that they ran in 2016 called the Paint It Black ad from the Rolling Stones song that, accompanies it, where you see a car driving itself and says, and it's touted as a technology that in fact exists, but really at the time that technology couldn't tell the difference between a red light and a green light, which is a pretty fundamental issue that you need to sort out for safety in a car. And as a result, as you say, over 60 people lost their lives as a result of autopilot failures. And in the case of many lawsuits, they were able to be settled so that the information about all of this wouldn't come out. There was one very powerful lawsuit brought by a woman who died, who was a pedestrian, who was literally killed by a runaway autopilot Tesla. One of the things that was discovered was that Tesla was effectively hiding evidence from them, which they were able to obtain with the help of a Russian hacker, which showed that Tesla knew very well how and why the car malfunctioned, but they weren't sharing it with investigators. As a result, there was a rather large judgment against Tesla, the first one. And I think, going back to the campaign contributions, if I may, I think that this issue of fraud at or alleged fraud at Tesla is one of the investigations that he was facing when he hitched his wagon to Trump. And I strongly believe that one of the reasons he's flooding the political campaigns with so much money now is he wants to avoid investigations in the future.
0: This is a critical point, but I want to go back to your documentary, Musk, featuring rare interviews with people previously in Musk's inner circle, including Ashley St. Clair, the former conservative influencer, mother of one of Musk's kids. She says she was offered a non-disclosure agreement in exchange for financial support, but she chose not to sign it, saying she felt a moral obligation to speak publicly about her experience. Musk has disputed her account of a $40 million offer with $100,000 a month. This is a clip from Musk featuring Ashley St. Clair.
1: If you were to ask someone on the right what they think of Elon, he's a free speech god, and someone on the left, he's just someone who sends hateful tweets and he's lost his mind. Both are very comforting, but both are completely insufficient to the immense amount of power and influence he has.
0: And this is Ashley St. Clair from the trailer for Musk.
1: He had told me, I can't be president, but I can help Trump beat Biden. I say, I think we're going to win. And he said, I have 10,000 lasers in space. I knew that hours ago. What are his actual motivations? Do we even know this man at all?
0: So let's go to who spoke to you, Alex, and who wouldn't speak to you. I mean, Ashley St. Clair would not sign a non-disclosure agreement, and the fear of retribution that others had. And then go to your point that you're making about, I mean, it goes to Doge as well, taking out the very agencies and inspectors that would be investigating him if Democrats win.
5: That's right. So I think that, I talked to hundreds of people, or myself and my team talked to hundreds of people, many people off the record, some on background, but it was tremendously hard to get people to come on camera to speak. Over time, we were able to get some key people, Reid Hoffman, who who was part of the PayPal mafia, knew Musk early on, Justine Musk, his first wife, Ashley Sinclair, you showed, as well as a number of people involved in the origin of his companies. So it took some doing, but I think there was a tremendous amount of fear that Musk would either sue them out of existence or would launch sort of vitriolic attacks on them on X, which has a kind of ramification, because once you start the rage loop on something like X, all sorts of crazy people come out of the woodwork, and the next thing you know, you're being doxxed or you're being chased. It can be a very scary thing. But some very courageous people were, you know, did come forward, and it was tremendously helpful in order to give dimension to this character. But I do want to, you know, a lot of people have gone to sort of the ideological underpinnings of Musk, and I think to some extent those are overdone. I think he's always behaved in a very pragmatic way. I mean, when he needed money from Barack Obama, he was, you know, liberal. But then when he, you know, in 2024, when he suddenly hitched his wagon to Trump, it seemed like, this is the guy I believe in. It's his ideas that are so important. Well, he was also facing a tremendous number of civil investigations into his companies for abrogating workers' rights, for pollution, for all sorts of other things, and a criminal investigation into possible fraud at Tesla. Now, once Trump is elected, Musk is put in charge of the Department of Government Efficiency, which really had nothing to do with waste, fraud, and abuse. Its two goals, as far as I'm concerned, were, one, to destroy the regulatory state. And he starts first with the agencies that are regulating him. And then the next thing I think that, you know, was a kind of key goal for Doge, for Musk, was the access of federal data. Not only classified information, but also access on all of us, from our Social Security data, our Medicare data, so forth and so on. You know, the Doge boys, who we all remember as these callow kids from some of Musk's companies going into federal agencies and literally knowing nothing about them and cutting jobs here, cutting jobs there, a little bit like, you know, firing the pilot while he's flying the plane without any regard to, you know, how damaging or dangerous that might be. So you could say that they were reckless and what were they doing and it was crazy. But actually, there was an ulterior motive here. All these kids were very savvy about how to access IT and data at these federal agencies. They had what's called super admin status, which meant that they could see data across the silos that are normally put in place, either to protect our privacy or to protect classified information. And I'm told by heads of IT at those agencies that moving that data to SpaceX, for example, would have been as easy as a drag and drop, you know, taking a computer file and putting it into a folder. So that's a really terrifying idea. Now, I can't prove that that's what he did, but I strongly suspect it is.
0: Alex Gibney, we want to congratulate you on your film. Academy Award-winning director's new documentary is Musk. We hope to do part two and post it online. Happy birthday to Miguel Noguera and an early happy birthday to Juan Gonzalez. By the way, steal the story, please. The documentary about Democracy Now! 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I'm Amy Goodman with Juan Gonzalez for Democracy Now!

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5: Hi, I'm Dr. Michael Norwood.

from their 1997 album Tremolo. That's Blue Rodeo with I Could Never Be That Man. Before that, you heard Hasn't Hit Me Yet, and we started the entire set off with Rose Colored Glasses from Blue Rodeo's 1987 debut album. So in 1988, the band played one of their very first shows outside of Canada in the United States. The venue, the Erie County Fair, just outside of Buffalo. Yeah, the show was a bit of a disaster, but it did inspire their song, What Am I Doing Here?

from 1995. That's Blue Rodeo with Better Off As We Are. Before that, you heard I Think About You from 2021, and we started the entire set off with What Am I Doing Here from their 1990 release, Casino. Now it's time to wrap up this half-hour block of music from Blue Rodeo, so let's end things with the title track from their 1992 album, Lost Together. Straight.

0: Pittsburgh, Pennsylvania.
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It's Sean Watson. You're listening to A Minute Pause. It is my show. Happens every Tuesday, 10 a.m. until 2 p.m. Heard a bunch of stuff for the first half or so this hour. The Monks from Black Monk Time. Higgledy Piggledy. Before that, Blues Magoos, Gotta Get Away. The Virginia Wolves with Stay. You heard You've Got Me Dangling on a String by Chairman of the Board. You heard Dean and Jean with Tra-La-La Susie. The Parliaments gave you All Your Goodies Are Gone, Loser's Seat. And started the hour off with a couple by War, Heartbeat. And I Want You, She's So Heavy by Eddie Hazel. So also going to do minimal talking in the show to fit in as much music as possible. 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All right, right back into the music. 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

yo, man, this ain't Bon Jovi, this ain't Cinderella, and you know what we think about Prince? Check this out. 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

0: 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Alrighty, time for the music calendar here on WRCT Pittsburgh. Today being Tuesday, September 15th, 2026, 8 p.m. at Government Center, Rick McGuire, Same, and Benny Bender. And at 8 p.m. at Spirit Lodge, Hammered Holes and Ed Hockley. I apologize, I had that one in October for some reason, but it is indeed tonight at Spirit Lodge, Hammered Holes and Ed Hockley, 8 p.m. Wednesday the 16th, a lot of stuff going on. 7 p.m. at the Courts, Destruct, DiSablo, Ultimatum, and Martin. If it's raining, go to the Rock Room, also in Polish Hill. 8 p.m. at Tech 25, Gedu Blay Mboli, performing classic album Simi Gwa. And 8 p.m. at Bottle Rocket is 9 Million, Sissy Boys, and Madman. Thursday, September 17th, 2026, 7 p.m. at Ormsby Basement, Sour, The Cron, Higher Ground, and Blasted Nerve. 7 p.m. at Porky's, Chum Huffer, The Lowcocks, Drastic Action. And 8 p.m. at Brillo Box, Abby Jean and the Shadow Band, The Elastics, and Muzzle Tong. Friday, September 18th, 2026, 7 p.m. at Mr. Roboto is Mower, Fuzz Fiend, Smog, and Blessed State. That is a prevention point benefit being held at Mr. Roboto Project. 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A couple early warnings. Thursday, October 1st, 2026, 7 p.m. at Collapse. Would be The Body, Ritual Mass, Alamone, Some Pepper, and Dilettante. 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Saturday, October 3rd, 2026, starting at noon at the Millvale Park is Hub City Stompers, School Drugs, The Uncouth, Scratch and Sniffs, Filthy Lowdown, English Teeth, Crisis in America, Boring Factions, and more. And and at 8 p.m. also on October 3rd, 2026, Mr. Small's Funhouse Tom Bachelor Band with the Skylarks. 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That was the WRC Team Music Calendar. 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All right, once again, minimal talking on the show just to get in as much music as I possibly can. 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

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It's Sean Watson. You're listening to A Minute Pause. It is my show. Happens every Tuesday, 10 a.m. until 2 p.m. You just heard, of course, the classic by Roy Orbison, Oh Pretty Woman from a Monument 45. Before that, you heard Small Faces, The Autumn Stone, the mono single version from an immediate 45. And you heard Hot Smoke and Sassafras by The Bubble Puppy from an International Artists 45. And I started everything off with a Monster Magnet song called Tab from the album 25 Tab, which is basically the first stuff they recorded before they kind of changed their sound. Gonna do a whole bunch of different stuff today on the show. After this, there's a little punk reissue 45 set, and then after the radio and music calendars at 1 o'clock, you have some funk stuff, etc. I'll tell you a little bit more about that later. 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All right, back into the music with some reissued punk 45s. Not necessarily recent, but anyway. Next up, you're going to hear from Last Laugh 45, She's a Rock and Roller by The Cartoons. You're going to hear Flares and Slippers from an Ugly Pop 45 by The Cockney Rejects. And then your two for Tuesday is The Angelic Upstarts with The Murder of Little Towers and Police Oppression. Here on A Minute Pause with Sean Watson, you're listening to 88.3 FM WRCT Pittsburgh.

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0: 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Four?
1: Yeah.
0: Three. Take three.
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All right, time for the music calendar, or more precisely, my music calendar. I don't have a lot for this week, but for next week, October 23rd, 2026, 7 p.m. at the Polish Hell Oubliette is Polarity Crisis, Ataxia, Fuzz Fiend, and Smog. And 8 p.m. also on Friday, October 23rd, 2026, at Bottle Rocket is Sungaze, Lavisher, Viva Melancholia, and Blinder. Saturday, October 24th, 7:22 p.m. at Porky's is Lofass, Bottle Rat, and The Wasted. 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And 8 p.m. also Sunday, October 25th, at Bottle Rocket is Snooper. 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Thursday, October 22nd, 2026, 8 p.m. at the Thunderbird is Claudio Simonetti's Goblin. 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Also a Agave Party DJ set. 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That's a Michi Tapes 5-year anniversary party. 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November 28th, 6 p.m. at Porky's, Brickshot, MoMA, Nadon, The Last Protocol, Cold Call, and Circle Chase. Sunday, December 6th, 7 p.m. at Roxy and Guar, Midnight, Max Sabbath, and X-Cops. And the end of the calendar, December 10th, 2026 is a Thursday, 8 p.m. at Bottle Rocket, King Tough with Sheer Mag, and another band to be announced. That was the WRCT music calendar. If you represent a Pittsburgh-related musician, band, or venue and would like us to list your events in our music calendar, please send an email with all the details, date, time, place, and performers to music-calendar@wrct.org. So, we're going to get back into the music on the show, not the live music out there. Going to do a bunch of 45s, so L. Michael's Affair, Cosmic Sea by the Mystic Moods, Benda Chillafunk, Electric Light Orchestra, and a whole bunch of other stuff. Aaron Neville, Dennis Coffey, The Meters, United 8. And then at the very end, there's three songs that I like to kind of play at the end of some of my live DJ sets to just
wind it down or get you going somewhere else. Anyway, it's a good time to mention that you can go to the playlist at wrct.org. And this is A Minute Pause with Sean Watson here on WRCT Pittsburgh.

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0: Yo, is this a train that's going uptown?
1: Yeah, mama, you wanna get down?
0: What you mean, get down?
1: Down means hang around.
0: What you
1: mean? I'm the one.
0: Oh, yeah. What makes you think you the one?
1: I'm the one because I was here first. I'm the seventh son.
0: All right, then. That's a good answer. I can buy that.
1: Well, you can buy what you are. You don't have to buy nothing. Let me do the buying.

since you've been gone, my life has been so miserable. Why? Because I love you.

0: it. That's it for the show. Thanks for listening, everybody. WRCT Pittsburgh is the station. You've been listening to Sean Watson in a minute pause. See ya.
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And in the background, you're listening to Bob Dylan with a an outtake from Blonde on Blonde from 1966. And right before that, we heard Bo Diddley with Bo's Bounce. We heard Sue Foley and Tab Benoit, Howlin' for My Darling and Southern Men. And then we started off with Howlin' Wolf with Highwayman. And coming up next, we'll have some Richard Thompson and David Byrne together. A couple Bruce Springsteen tracks. And some Shuggie Otis and Aurelia Ann Cohen coming up later in the first hour. 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

0: If the world was crazy, you know what I'd eat? Big slice of soup, whole quarter meat, lemonade sandwich. And I might try some roasted ice cream or bicycle pie. A nice notebook salad or some underwear roast. An omelette of hats and some crispy cardboard toast. A thick malted milk made from pencils and daisies. And that's what I'd eat if the world was crazy. If the world was crazy, you know what I'd wear? A chocolate suit and a tie of eclair. Some marshmallow earmuffs, some licorice shoes. And I'd read a paper of peppermint news. I'd call the boys Susie. I'd call the girls Harry. I'd talk through my ears, and I always would carry a paper umbrella for when it grew hazy to keep in the rain. If the world was crazy. If the world was crazy, you know what I'd do? I'd walk on the ocean and swim in my shoe. I'd fly through the ground and I'd skip down the air. I'd run down the bathtub and bathe on the stair. When I'd meet somebody, I'd say, "Goodbye, Joe." And when I was leaving, then I'd say, "Hello." And the greatest of men would be silly and lazy. So I would be king if the world was crazy.
1: Afternoons. Summer is fading. The leaves fall in ones and twos from trees bordering the new recreation ground. In the hollows of afternoons, young mothers assemble at swing and sandpit, setting free their children. Behind them, at intervals, stand husbands in skilled trades,

In the background, are you listening to Suge Otis? Not Available. We heard Strawberry Letter 23 by him right before this. And you're listening to WRCT Pittsburgh. This is Beeler Street with Mr. K. To start off the set, we had the Talking Heads with Don't Worry About the Government. A couple poems in there from Shel Silverstein and Philip Larkin. Noted a-hole, Philip Larkin. Two from Bruce Springsteen. And then Paul Pena with the original Jet Airliner. Great version of that. Coming up next, we're going to have a new track by Eki Shola, a piano, solo piano track. And then something from Drawknife and Ree Ann Cohen. So we're going to finish up the hour with three new artists.

You're listening to Beeler Street with Mr. K. And in the background, you're hearing the Black Sea Waltz by Aurelia Ann Cohen from last year. Before that, we heard Sunflower by Drawknife. That's new from this year from them, from their album Off the Cuff. And then we heard Piano Impromptu 3 Rest by Eki Shola from her Dare to Love Free album from this year. And we're coming up on the end of the first hour. And in a few seconds, we'll get on to hour number two. We're going to start off with some Ray Charles and Nina Simone.

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And in the background, we're listening to something from Throw Down Your Heart, the Tales from the Acoustic Planet from Bela Fleck and others. And we heard Ray Charles with Marianne and Nina Simone with Four Women to start off the set. And we're going to get into some Bob Marley, Peter Tosh, Black Pumas, and some Beatles and Flat Duo Jets, too.

0: everything was European background. The upbringing, the teaching, the school, everything had to be English. We were not even allowed to speak our country's language in schools. And they called the language, they called our own languages vernacular. With what we were taught in schools, nobody was thinking of whether to be African or not. We just accepted that we were English, and anybody that went to England was studies was a master, you know. It didn't mean anything to me until much later in my life.
1: 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And you non-Africans, listen to me with open mind.
2: America and England trying to brainwash Africa. You are the colonialists. You are the slave riders. Everybody knows Africa has to be united now. But how is it going to happen? Music is the weapon. Music is the thing of the future. Music is the weapon of the future.
3: He could be the most dangerous man. He could be on the most wanted list. Music was his weapon. Music was his M16. His guitar was his weapon. That each time he gets that way, he was able to express. Bang, bang, bang.
4: It's not always a sad one. Yeah. But this one, they say this morning, I woke up in a curfew. Everybody's a prisoner.

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Get up, stand up. Stand up for your rights. Get up, stand up.

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And when you see the light, you'll have to stand up for your right. Get up, stand up. Stand up for your right. Get up, stand up.

Earlier this evening, I called my friend Beverly, got a hold of her after 23 tries. She doesn't have an answering machine, and I told her, you'd better get yourself down here and hear these people. And she said, will I be sad if I don't? And I said, yes, you will, and she's here, and I hope she enjoys herself, because these are the damnedest people. Two people. You'll have more sound coming off this stage than for any two people you've ever seen in your life. The Flat Duo Jets.

And we just heard Olivia and Sonny Persky with Two Little Sisters and Emmylou Harris before that. And started off the new music set with Draw Knife and Aria Ann Cohen. And coming up next is a short one from Boy Genius and then Patricia Levitt, as well as some ATS, some Shel Silverstein, and some Chuck Berry and REM to finish up the hour.

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When the light turns green, you go. 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But what do you do when the light turns blue with orange and lavender spots?

0: 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We're coming up to the end of our second hour. 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And we heard in the background, where actually it's R.E.M. with Ghost Riders in the Sky. And earlier we heard some ATS, They Might Be Giants, with In the Middle. Some Chuck Berry with Route 66. 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

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Again. And it's called... 1, 2, XU!

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from RCT Pittsburgh. Happy October, everybody. This is the Echo Chamber. I'm DJ Echo. Thanks so much for joining me. This is Alaska Dinarama.

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This is the Echo Chamber. That was Alaska y Dinarama with Mi Novio es un Zombie, My Boyfriend is a Zombie, from Femme Fatale from 1989. That band, two out of three of the members of that band, there we go, later formed the band Fangoria. They are from Spain. We are going to have a bunch of thematically Halloween-ish, spooky-ish music coming up over the next hour or so. So I hope you're ready for that. I got excited planning this show. I really love doing a month of Halloween-related tracks. So thank you for following me there. I'll tell you what's coming up next in just a minute. But first, let me remind you that WRCT is supported by Sidecar Bakery, an independent coffee shop located in North Oakland. With a coffee bar, breakfast sandwiches, and baked goods, Sidecar offers a place to study, eat, and hang with friends in a cafe setting. 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Once again, this is the Echo Chamber. In the background, this is Fiendish Imp, some dungeon synth that you'll hear from throughout the hour. Up next, we have something from the Bullock Brothers. Weird band. I was going to play their cover of what is a horrible song, but I like their cover called Drax Back. But instead, I'm going to play a track called Woke Up This Morning, Found Myself Dead from 1985 that really bizarrely borrows the instrumental from Super Freak. Enjoy.

That was one from the Bullock Brothers with Woke Up This Morning, Found Myself Dead. I just haven't been able to stop thinking about how weird the mashup is of the rhythm and the content. So, hope you enjoyed that. Yeah. While I got you here, let me remind you that every year, Greater Pittsburgh Community Food Bank helps 320,000 people struggling with hunger in southwestern Pennsylvania make sure their families have enough to eat. 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Up now, this is Curtis Knight and the Squires and Jimi Hendrix with Strange Things.

That was The Devotions with Devil's Gotten Into My Baby from 1966. Sort of a thematically dark Detroit soul song there. Really good, though. Really like that one. Before that, Curtis Knight and the Squires featuring Jimi Hendrix. That track was called Strange Things off of the You Can't Use My Name album from... or the track is originally from 1967. I think that album might be a comp. And before that, we had the Bullock Brothers with Woke Up This Morning, Found Myself Dead from Four Horsemen of the Apocalypse, released in 1985. That's the Super Freak track, which I enjoyed, and I hope you did too. The whole playlist for this show is online at wrct.org, just in case I'm speaking too quickly or you're driving and need to not be looking things up. wrct.org, just take a look for the Echo Chamber and you can see everything that I have been playing. Gonna keep it going. Gonna go into a little bit more of a, I don't know, a different direction. This in the background is the Gothic Archies, which is Stephen Merritt of the Magnetic Fields, and his side project, I think that's how the timeline works out. That's I don't know, sort of spooky music. They did some theme song or some songs for the Series of Unfortunate Events audiobooks, I think, something like that. Anyway, that's the vibe that we're getting here. We're going to play the track off of the album The New Despair from 1997. This is called Your Long White Fingers.

was Pink Floyd with The Scarecrow from the Syd Barrett era Piper at the Gates of Dawn album. Before that, Chance Halliday with Bury Me Deep from 1960, and the Gothic Archies with Your Long White Fingers. We are doing spooky lyrical songs, not necessarily sounding particularly spooky. We'll get to that in the next couple weeks, which I'm excited for. No, you know, we're not doing a synth soundtrack takeover this week, but don't worry, we will. We are going to go next to something from the band Girl in a Coma, which I learned today has newly reunited. I'm really excited about that. This track is called Cemetery Baby from their 2011 album Exits and All the Rest.

That was The Gun Club with Ghost on the Highway from their debut album, Fire of Love, released in 1981. Before that, Susie and the Banshees with Head Cut and Girl in a Coma with Cemetery Baby. 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I'm DJ Echo, and I am playing spooky songs for, honestly, the next couple weeks. But today, only for the next 25 minutes or so. If you're still listening to your radio later, you can catch some other good programming here on WRCT Pittsburgh, such as 8 Miles High. 8 Miles High, and when you touch down, you'll find that it's stranger than known. Tune in to 8 Miles High with Nick and Andy every Tuesday at 9 p.m. I believe we are on fall break right now here at CMU, so the schedule may be a little wonky this week, but stay tuned anyway. There's bound to be something good. Up next, we're going to get a little into some psych rock. We're going to start off with something from the Electric Prunes with the track Shadows, released in 1968 as a single.

WRCT Pittsburgh, that was Ghoulies with Ghouls Night In off of the album Halloween Special Volume 1 from 2022. Really great album, full of good songs. I was going to play one called, I think, Space Rats. So listen to that on your own time if you are so inclined. Or maybe I'll play more of them next week. We'll see. Let's see. 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I'm DJ Echo. If you are enjoying what I'm playing today, I know there's somebody else here on WRCT who likes Halloween, and that's Zombo. Zombo in your brain, unstoppable, off the rails radio, mows you over Fridays, 10 a.m. to 1 p.m. Up now, this is the 5678s with the track Mothra. Which is a cover, I guess, of the song from the Mothra movie and the Mothra vs. Godzilla movie. It's from 2014. And the Wikizilla page, the Godzilla wiki, has a really extensive entry for the song. So anyway, this is the cover by the 5678s.

that was the Creepy Creeps. Oops, sorry. That was the Creepy Creeps with the track Can You Dig It from Think About It, released in 2009. We had sort of a surf punk block, which will continue right up until the end of the show in a few minutes here. But before we get there, let me tell you what else you listened to just now. Before the Creepy Creeps, that was the Bomboras with Fistful of Terror from the Halloween Hootenanny compilation released, I didn't write the record label down, sorry, in 1998. And before that, the 5678s from Japan with a version of the Mothra song, released in 2014 on Tanuki Goten. This has been the Echo Chamber. I'm DJ Echo. It's my favorite month to DJ in the entire year. It's October, which means we have two more weeks of spooky sounds. We'll get creepier as we get closer to Halloween, but we'll see what we get into next week. Up now, this is Laika and the Cosmonauts with some Finnish surf rock with Look No Head from 1997.

This has been the Echo Chamber. Thanks so much for listening here on WRCT Pittsburgh. Up now, this is Penny Finds, which will be on until 8 p.m. Enjoy.

Sorry. Okay, this program is Penny Finds. The last song that you heard was 80s Fan by Camera Obscura. This is a show about twee and jangle pop music. Today I will exclusively be playing twee and jangle pop music by bands that originated in Scotland. So Camera Obscura, one of the greatest, best to ever do it. A lot of like really classic, cool, important twee bands were from Glasgow, and several others were from different areas of Scotland, so I didn't really struggle to limit myself to that region. The song that you're hearing, that you heard 4 seconds of, that is one by The Spook School. It's called The Cameraman. They're a really solid band, and they have a new album coming out in early November. They released a new single from the album today, but I will not be playing it because I really like this song from their 2013 album, Dress Up. And then after this, you'll hear one by BMX Bandits and one by The Bluebells. I'm going to start it over.

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1: 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That last song you heard was No Hope by the Vaseline's, another really, really iconic band from Scotland. Also a really good band. Next you will hear maybe the Scottish band, Belle and Sebastian. I did some cursory research on like Glasgowian twee bands and things of that nature, even though I felt like I had a pretty good handle on it in my brain. And every article was just like, well, of course twee is Scotland. It's Belle and Sebastian, which wasn't actually helpful because of course it is, but Belle and Sebastian rocks. So this is Women's Realm, and then after that, you will hear Aztec Camera with Pillar to Post, and after that, you will hear Three Cheers for Our Side by Orange Juice. If you have any requests or a favorite Scottish musician or band, you can call 412-268-9728.

That was The Boy Who Left Home to Learn Fear by The Secret Goldfish. Let me tell you about some things happening around Pittsburgh. The Pittsburgh Zine Fair is a celebration of independently published print media,

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That's at Thunderbird at 8 p.m. And on Friday, October 30th, at the Funhouse at Mr. Small's, Lost Sea is playing with Find Ethel, Standard Broadcast, and Warm Gun at 8 p.m. If you hate to leave your house, you can listen to the programs on WRCT from the comfort of your own home. 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A show that's new this semester, Music About You. 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The Groovy Little Numbers. Then after that, you'll hear the Delgados. I recently have been quite into the Delgados. They're like maybe a little bit less twee and more just broad indie pop. They were active in like the early 2000s. Their album Hate, which I'm going to play a selection from, is really, really good. And if you like kind of sweet, gentle indie pop, you really can't beat the Delgados. So this is the Groovy Little Numbers, and then you'll hear the Delgados.

That was Primal Scream. Before that, you heard Close Lobsters. For the last song of Penny Finds, you will hear Oh Pamela by The Wake. I think you will not hear the entirety of the song because it's 6 minutes long. But you can stick around after The Wake for Applecore.

0: 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And what are we doing today?
1: Music.
0: Yeah, music. And anything about it?
1: I don't know.
0: Folk music. It's a show about folk music.
1: Americana.
0: Yeah. If you haven't heard before, this is AppleCore, and we play folk music here on the radio. We have a broad spectrum of what we consider folk music, and we're going to listen to it today. And if you want to hear a folk song that you like, call in to 412-268. Sorry, I almost wrote out my own phone number. 412-268-9728. That's the WRCT request hotline. Anyways, our first track is
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0: We played a song by Phil Oakes, but not that he played last week. So now you're going to get Phil Oakes for real this week.
1: Awesome.
0: So keep on listening, and hopefully you'll find some songs that you enjoy. And if you don't, call in and request one.